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2: I regard myself as a soldier, though a soldier of peace.
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1: Well, greetings and good morning, everybody. Welcome to another episode of Nonviolence Radio. I'm your host, Stephanie Van Hook, and I'm here in the studio with my co-host and news anchor of the Nonviolence Report, Michael Nagler, and we're from the Meta Center for Nonviolence in Petaluma, California. On today's episode of Nonviolence Radio, we hear from Robin Greenfield. Robin is a servant of the earth, humanity, and plants and animals with whom we share this home. This year, Robin's immersed himself in quite an extraordinary experiment. He's foraging 100% of his food and medicine while traveling the country to share the message that Earth provides us with everything we need. He also launched the 1 million community fruit trees initiative, a grassroots effort to plant 1 million fruit and nut trees through the collective work of thousands of people and communities. We were happy to meet him in Sebastopol, California, and happy to share this interview with you. I was really inspired by what I have seen of your presence with your year of foraging. I saw somebody who's experiencing deep purpose and meaning, and that in the kind of wild state of the excess in our world, to see somebody who's slowing down and being intentional and being in tune with nature, I just was really impressed by you and what your mission is and what you're doing. And I also really appreciated the video I saw of you in the industrial orchard where you were showing all of the different waste that's part of our food systems. And it really made me sit for a while and think about how deep the violence is to trees in that situation, where when we treat them just as inanimate objects, just to give us food, we're harming them. We're in relationship with them and we're just using them for fruit and not honoring them in the way that we could be. And it feels really dirty. And so just having you and your lifestyle and consciousness in that space, I felt really helped to awaken that understanding in me. So thank you for that.
2: The way that I live my life, I generally forget that I'm doing anything remotely unique and that I'm actually offering something to the world. And then I remember how far we've gone as a society, that what is considered the societal norms, what is the mainstream, is one of the most extreme societies that has ever existed on the face of this earth, potentially the most extreme society. And for me, that actually helps to remember that, because I can say, all I have to do is genuinely care and live my life and put that into action, and that is meaningful. And so for people out in the world, I really love to be able to share that because of the state of the world, you don't have to do that much in order to walk in this society in a way that can really be a positive influence and can really enrich the life of others. And so although a lot of people look at what I do and think that it's quite something, in many ways,

0: 5, and I had set a goal of becoming a millionaire by the time I was 30. And I was running a marketing company, selling advertising, and I was happy, actually. Things were going well. I was on track to accomplish that millionaire status. I had a team of about 20 people selling advertising. I had love, I had friendship, I was traveling the world. I was a Wisconsin boy living now in San Diego, 3 blocks from the beach. So in every way, my young self would have been proud of myself, and I could have continued on that path for the decades ahead. And then something happened, and I realized that I wanted to radically transform my life. And a lot of people, when they hear that, they imagine some sort of aha moment and, near-death experience. But what happened was I simply started to watch some documentaries and read some books, learn from different leaders, listen to organizations, and I learned that the way that I was living was causing incredible destruction to the earth. I learned that what we call the American dream is actually the world's nightmare for billions of people and for the millions of species of plants and animals we share this home with. And that I was basically wrapped up in this deep web of consumerism. And this web was tied to systems of oppression and exploitation and extraction. And this was happening through almost every daily action that I was taking, the food I was eating, the stuff I was buying, the trash I was creating, the money I was spending, the money I had invested. It was tied to the military industrial complex and to police brutality and to just such an incredible amount of suffering. And as one would imagine, I felt some anxiety, overwhelm, disheartenment, frustration, and maybe even some anger when you realize that the US government has lied so much. When you realize that this nation is founded upon the enslavement of 7 million people stolen away from Africa and the genocide of hundreds of indigenous cultures, and that this stuff is baked into our constitutions, our corporations, and trickles down into our local laws even. So there was strong feelings in that way, but at the same time, I felt even stronger feelings, and that was I felt empowered, excited, invigorated, motivated, because these documentaries, books, people, organizations, they didn't just share the problems that existed in the world, they shared solutions. They shared alternative ways of existing, living sustainably, living simply, living in closer connection, opting out of the monetary system, localization, decentralization. And they shared many simple ways that I could start to transform my life. And so I made a list of over 100 changes that I wanted to make and committed to making one positive change per week at least. And I put that list on my kitchen wall and made a commitment that I would every single week make one positive change. So after 2 years, one positive change, I had made over 100 changes in my life, and relatively quickly, but also slowly and quickly at the same time, transformed my life into more of the path that I was hoping for it to be on.
1: And as you're making these changes, I've heard you say that, wow, it's bringing you more joy, more happiness, more fulfillment, more satisfaction. And so it made the other changes a bit easier to make, or it kept you on the path because you started to sense that there's a deep connection to the path that you're taking.
0: Yeah, the way that I saw it was that I was building the foundation towards a more sustainable life. Step by step, that foundation was being built, and with the foundation growing stronger, it allowed me to take more steps. And I realized that everything is interconnected. As I made this change and that change, many other changes I had already started to make by doing those, and that made for the steps to be less to get to some other areas. So eventually, I wanted to get rid of my car, minimizing my involvement in the fossil fuel system and this really radical individualism. And I did. I got rid of my car, and I realized that one of the greatest benefits of getting rid of my car is that I got rid of my trunk. With no trunk, I couldn't fill it full of stuff to buy. If now riding my bicycle, trips to Walmart no longer made sense. It was trips to nearby local stores that I could transport things on my bicycle. And that was huge. I never realized how not having a car would so deeply change my form of consumption. Now, of course, you could just then order everything online.

0: that wasn't my objective, and it was all interconnected. So, yeah.
1: Robin, I just want to point out one of our big heroes is an Indian sage by the name of Swami Ramdas, and he set out to be completely materially simple, and he had nothing except a spare clothing. Of course, in India, there's a different ecology. You can do this. But what you have made me think about is that here he is at being absolutely simple, stripped down to the bare necessities, and included about 6 books. So when we disengage from the material clutter and we do it right, and I think you have done it right, it doesn't mean we disengage from human relationships and from the meaning of our individual life. Now, I'd like to hear your thoughts about that, as, you know, whether there was any spiritual practice involved or, you know, how this has helped you be paradoxically more in connection with others and through them the reality of life than, you know, when you were cluttered and distracted.
0: I love that. So a big part of my journey has been to simplify. And as you know, Mahatma Gandhi's been one of my biggest influences. And he said, live simply so others may simply live. And that was relevant then. And it's potentially more relevant today, because the way we currently live is the less simple we live, the more we're tied to these systems of exploitation and oppression. The more we're dependent upon materialism that is coming out from far off places where we're completely disconnected from the source, the people, the plants, the animals, all of it, the more likely violence is being done on our behalf without our seeing it. And it allows us to do this violence because we don't see it. If the violence was happening at our doorstep, we would opt out, but it's so outsourced. And so for me, to live simply is at the core. Since 2011, when I started on this journey, the answer was always, what don't I need? What have I been sold on the belief that I need in order to be a loved member of society, in order to be successful and have meaning and purpose? And so continuously, I've just questioned everything and let go. Some things, it's like you got to find an alternative. Replace it with something. But with most things, it's just letting go. And from the early age, my focus was living sustainably at the core. But it's all peacefulness and justice, equity, all of these things are completely interconnected. The thing that at the beginning I was less focused on, there was always a focus, but you know, a lot of the leaders that I learned from, of course, it's whatever we create inside of us is what there will be outside of us. So Peace Pilgrim, for example, you know, sharing that if we have peace within, there'll be peace without us. And Thich Nhat Hanh has been a big influence of mine. And if we can exist in this state of mindfulness and joy and connection, then that will multiply around us. So my work, more so of the last 5 years, has moved away from quote unquote sustainability, because what I've definitely realized is that if we can't find peace within ourselves, we will never create a peaceful world outside of ourselves. And that's been a very substantial practice of finding that wholeness and completeness within, is the way that I would describe it. Is if we're whole and complete, no corporation can sell us anything that we don't need. No government can get us to get to do these things if we are whole and human beings. So it's one of the most powerful acts of resistance we can do is to love ourselves just the way we are. That's where Mr. Rogers has been such a wonderful influence, to be able to say, I like you just the way you are. Imagine if everybody in the world liked each other just the way we are. We wouldn't have wars, which are the greatest environmental destructors and human destructors. As far as early on in the realm of spirituality, was there any spirituality? The answer is pretty simply no. I've never had a god and I've never had a religion. A lot of people look at what I do and they see the spiritual element to it, and I can understand that. But for me, spirituality in one sense can be just a label, and I don't need a label. I'm just doing my best to be a human being who, in my daily actions, my interactions, I'm living in harmony with the world around me and using my life to enrich the life of those around me, which I think is the basic tenets of a lot of spirituality. But do I need to put a name to it? I just do it. I just do it.
1: I wanted to point to the fact that it seems to me, Robin, that you are making the best use of what some people might regard as a sacrifice. I don't. but your example that, you know, there are people who have gone away from life and lived in complete obscurity. And I believe that they have some influence on the world in some Akashic or quantum field element. But it's also very good, especially in this day and age, to go beyond that and to strike that balance of letting it be known who you are and what you're doing without having it influence your choices. Do you know what I mean? Like, I'm not going to do this because it'll look good. Yeah. I'm going to do this because it feels authentic. Yeah. And then let it spread. And, you know, by golly, when you're authentic, it tends to spread very nicely. Yeah. Could you mind commenting on that?
0: Sure. I basically am, one of the things that Marshall Rosenberg teaches is don't do anything that you don't want to do. Don't do anything from a place of have to or should or guilt or shame or duty or obligation. Do what is going to bring you alive. And being alive is the opposite of what this society is. We're basically the deadest human beings that have ever lived on this earth. And being alive is exactly what a dominator structure doesn't want. Human beings who are truly alive, that are critical thinking. And so I would say that I am not, well, I think a lot of the people who spend time with me would say, you could say that I'm selfish. I'm not really giving things up. I'm still working towards my own desires of meaning and purpose and connection and belonging and love and success. I'm just not willing to accomplish those basic human needs at the expense of other people's basic human needs. So I'm not selfless, and I haven't really sacrificed much, because instead, with everything that I'm letting go, I'm filling my life with exactly what I want. And part of that is that there is an element of me that has still not dissolved as much of the ego as I would like to, and I'm still living my own individualistic centered life because I've been programmed for that for multiple decades. That's the society we live in, and I'm still a product of that society. But the way that I look at it is that if at the very least, if I'm still living ego-centered and I'm still focused on myself, at the very least, what I can do is make sure that any way in which I'm meeting those needs also enriches the life of others. So it's not a change of the needs that I have. It's a change of strategy of how I meet those needs. And so very little sacrifice on my part. Although I will say the further that I go, I'm getting to the point where I'm having to let go some things that really are painful, you know, to not have those.
1: Robin, when you talk about using fulfillment as kind of a compass, almost everybody would say that that's what they're doing, but they don't have a good feedback mechanism. They don't really ask themselves, did that make me feel good or not?
0: What I've found is that connection is at the root of solution to all of our problems, and disconnection is at the core of our societal woes all over. Over the last now 15 years of making the objective of my life being the solution, what I've really come to see that one of our greatest threats as a humanity is the belief that we're separate. Because when we believe that we're separate, that's when we can exploit. That's when we can oppress. That's when we can extract. And when we know that we're interconnected, we can't do that so easily anymore. And even so, right now we have the illusion that we're separate from the earth, that we're separate from the plants and animals, that we're separate from our global neighbors, we're separate from our next door neighbors, and even we're separate from ourselves. So I think one of the most powerful things that we can do today is dissolve that illusion of separateness and to really deeply know inside of ourselves that we're connected. And from what I see, the cultures of human beings who really feel such a deep sense of connection with their place, with their culture, with their traditional ways, those are the people who will die for protecting that land from a place of, because this land is us. And those are the people who are the true stewards of these spaces and the true protectors of these spaces. Whereas when we're separate, we can always just go somewhere else. You know, we can always find just another community to go to. So my life is designed around connection. Although I do a lot of fairly individual type living, and as I, like, bringing back to in 2020, I got my life down to just 44 possessions, which one of them was a postcard of Mahatma Gandhi, was one of the 44. Some people see that as like an individualism of moving away, but the whole experiment was, by having less, it forces me to have relationships. When we don't have a house full of all the material goods and all the money we need to be out in the world. And being out in the world means having connections with each other, with the plants and animals, with the earth. And so I would say the core of my life design is to make it very hard to be doing things truly alone, and design it so that the only way that I can exist is through a dependence upon others. And this society shuns that. It's like, dependent upon others, you're supposed to earn the dollar, you're supposed to earn everything that you need. And so my lifetime commitment to earning less than the federal poverty threshold and having very few material possessions is all designed to force me to live in a state of connection with other people and with the earth.
1: A couple of things. One is this term selfish. Who are we? Who is the self that we're serving? And it's perfectly okay to be selfish if you know who you really are. And we're completely convinced that to fulfill yourself cannot possibly be at the expense of others. It's fulfilling who society tells us we are that leads us astray. And that's a pretty important thing. And again, that's where feedback comes in, that if we do something where we think it's fulfilling, do we have the self-knowledge to acknowledge, to recognize that that was wrong? When I was a kid, under the influence of family and society, I harmed people sometimes and little animals. And I felt terrible about it. But I wasn't directed to notice that feeling and to classify it as legitimate. Whereas, you know, now I've got that thing pretty well tuned. So inwardly, I shrink back from hurting anything that lives. The other part of what I'm so interested in here is how it sometimes, by pulling back in a way, we get more connected. Because we have to, what we often say at Metta is, we have to recognize that we are body, mind, and spirit. As bodies, we are inevitably separate. There's nothing you can do about it. Yeah. As minds, we either are or we aren't. Here we are being very much on the same wavelength, having the same values, other people not. But as spirit, otherwise known as consciousness, there's nothing separate about us. You can't even introduce alienation or separateness. So one way of looking at what society has done to us is to plunge us downward towards that material level. And every advertisement does this. While it's trying to sell you product X, Y, or Z, it's also selling you an image of yourself as a physical entity, without telling you that you will inevitably then be separate, and therefore, inevitably, at some point down the road, your separateness or your imagined separateness will conflict with somebody else's and will be on the road to violence.
0: I'm very grateful to be having this conversation. And I will, just because here we are in this presence of three like-minded human beings who have some very similar desires of the ways we explore, what comes to my mind is you mentioned Swami Ram Dass, who got his life down to, you know, almost nothing with some books. So I don't know if you saw, but last year I finished a walk from Canada to Los Angeles. I came right through Sebastopol, and when I arrived in Griffith Park after 5 or so months of walking, I gave away literally everything that I owned, and I sat naked in Griffith Park for 5 minutes before someone lent me a blanket and covered up with a blanket. And for the next 4 months, I existed owning not a single possession. The only few possessions that I had were just items that were borrowed. And I made the rule that I could only borrow an item for 10 days and then had to give it back. So it was true borrowing. Otherwise, so it's been a deep practice. And part of me wants to do that with my whole life. Just travel this country with absolutely no material possessions, or just a few material possessions. Like I've read that Mahatma Gandhi owned 11 items at the end of his life or something like that. I'm not sure exactly, but a lot of these people have really influenced me in just deeply ascending materialism and existing in this society in a way where just your presence helps people to question how much they really need, and to see, wow, look, this human being is so deeply happy and joyous, and they have close to nothing. And then realizing actually they have everything, because it's not materialism that provides us what we really want. And so, but right now I'm on this journey of a year of foraging all my food and medicine. And that brings us to connection and the question of like my experience with connection. So right now it's, you know, no grocery stores, no restaurants. And in some ways I've separated myself from society, because if I go to people's houses, they can't make me dinner and even have me over in their garden. I'm literally harvesting all of my food and medicine from what the earth is freely and abundantly providing. And so there's some losses there. But the whole idea of this is that by having to go out and harvest my food and medicine, I am gaining such a deep level of connection with the plants, the animals, and the earth. Whereas in the past, I could feel loneliness. How could I possibly feel alone when I'm surrounded by all of these plants? And one of my experiments is making the sky my best friend. If the sky is my best friend, I could never possibly be alone. So, and then my experience is the more that we become connected and interconnected with the plants and animals, and the more we're becoming whole and complete, that actually, for me, results in it being much more flowing to be connected with humans too. And it's been a really beautiful experience. I'm about 8 months into the year, and definitely one of the ideas of this project, this experience, has been to dissolve that illusion of separateness. And I will say, in the last 8 months, a good amount of it has dissolved away through this practice.
2: So tell us more about, how did you start learning about foraging? Because we were also talking about Douglas Fry, who's a peace anthropologist, and he tells the story of humanity from a new story perspective, that there have been peaceful societies. We've lived peacefully with each other, amongst each other, with the earth. And there's good evidence for that. And that our ancestors were foragers. So you're also tapping back into our deep connection to Earth. But it's also super, foraging can be dangerous and you can get sick and do the wrong things if you don't know what you're doing. I know you help educate about foraging along the way. So yeah. How did you get started with foraging in your life?
0: So right now I'm traveling across the country. That's what brings me to Sebastopol in Northern California. And as I'm immersed in the year of foraging, I'm leading foraging walks and foraging schools and giving talks. And the idea is to help people see this, that food and medicine is growing freely and abundantly all around us, isn't it? Human beings, we're home. You know, this is our home. And for me, the fact that everywhere I go, I'm finding my food and medicine and harvesting, it's just this deep sense of home and belonging. And that's what I want to instill in people, more of that. And then there's also the practical aspect that human beings, basically, as far as I can tell, need to eat. There may be some human beings who have cracked that code, but as far as I can tell, human beings need to eat. And so we need to find ways in which we can eat in harmony, where every bite that we take is not taking a bite out of the planet, but actually potentially regenerating the planet. So for me, the foraging journey began with the journey that I mentioned earlier. It was just questioning our global industrial food system and wanting to break free from that. And that's not something you can do overnight. We have been deeply programmed in this realm. And so it started 15 years ago with just harvesting some nasturtium leaves and some lamb's quarter when I was living in San Diego, some guavas growing on the street, and just a little bit of foraging. And mostly, though, I was buying my food in the bulk section of the co-op. We had People's Organic Market and the farmer's market, supporting local farmers and such. And so little by little, I started to grow a little bit of food. I started to forage a little food. And then after 6 years of breaking free more and more from the global industrial food system, in 2017, I set out to do a year of growing and foraging 100% of my food. So I had front yard gardens and then harvested my food all around as well. And so that forced me to really, really start to forage. And that's really where I gained a lot of my knowledge, was from teachers, books, YouTube channels, schools, and so on.
1: Yeah, that touches on the first of two questions that I wanted to ask you. And that would be, what connections have you had or what have you drawn from indigenous wisdom? Because, you know, here in California, we're close to the remnants of certain tribes, and we have learned here and there how, like, for example, the Miwok lived on acorns, basically, and what they made out of acorns, and that was just pretty much it.
0: As far as learning from indigenous people, I'm fortunate. I grew up in what's currently northern Wisconsin, in between the Bad River Reservation and the Red Cliff Reservation, so the Anishinaabe people. And so my high school was 20% Anishinaabe. So for me, it was a normal way of life to interact with indigenous people, whereas the vast majority of white Americans have very little interaction. And today, that's one of the reasons I moved back to northern Wisconsin, is because it's such a deeply enriching experience to get to connect with many of my Anishinaabe friends and colleagues. They're the great stewards of the wild rice, Manomen, and that's one of the staple foods in my diet, and so that connects me to them. And so it's one of the most meaningful ways in which I get to exist, which is to interact and be a part of learning from people who have a long-term unbroken relationship with the land and the plants and the animals. And so I think it's very deeply important to me. My book, Food Freedom, 100% of the profits are donated to indigenous and Black-led food sovereignty initiatives. And the reason why is I believe that this is one of the most powerful ways that we can heal our relationship with the earth and with one another. So it's definitely really important to me. I haven't been there nearly as much as I would like to. There's so much more learning that I would like to do, and there's so much more collaboration that I would like to do in that regard. But I can say that of all, you know, if we talk about spirituality any spirituality that I've read that I'm most drawn to is usually indigenous spirituality. And it's so in alignment because it's living in relative harmony with the earth and all life. So the concept of we are all connected and that we're all related, you know, these are deep, deep areas that I'm drawn to. And then, you know, once you start to connect with some of these plants, there's no way around it. As I connect more deeply with the acorns, which I am now, you learn that in California, many of the indigenous people, 50% of their caloric needs came from the acorns. And so I start to feel a stronger connection and love for these cultures as I start to love the acorns more and become an acorn human being myself. So it's been a nice journey in that regard and much more to come. And I will also say, Robin Wall Kimmerer, the author of Braiding Sweetgrass, has been one of my biggest influences of late. And Winona LaDuc has been a, you know, very positive influence in my life. So very grateful for all of them.
2: One thing that I wanted to say as I've been thinking about the work that you're doing with your life and how you're influencing people using social media as well, and that people would say some people don't have the choice, they have to live this way, but you have the choice. And so they see that as you're carrying your privilege. And you are. We all are. But what I appreciate about your choice is that you're choosing something that's so humane and something so earth-centered, and that you're showing that we can all make different choices. And I think that's what's really exciting about experimenting in nonviolence, is to understand that there are other ways of living, other relationships to cultivate, and that they don't happen unless we experiment with them. And in the same way, by not experimenting with how we live and to try to live more simply, we're also making a choice. Whether or not we want to call it a choice, it is.
0: Yes, I have a very substantial amount of privilege. And some people will use that as a way to try to bring me down. You see that on the internet quite a bit. But my message really is to the privileged people. Like, who am I speaking to the majority of the time? People with privilege. And what I'm trying to do is help people with privilege see that they do not need so much money and resources in order to be fulfilled, and that they'll be more fulfilled by distributing that. So my objective is to get the 1%, the 5%, the 10% to distribute those resources. And my message really is to the privileged people that we have the choice. You know, we have the choice. There's a lot of people who don't have nearly as much choice. I do believe every human being has some choice. But there's a lot of people who really, you know, they just need to work to survive. And for those that have privilege, we have the ability to enrich the life of the people that we interact with in the world through our daily actions. And I'm not going to go as far as to say that's our responsibility, because I don't know what even a human being is and who we are, but it's our choice. We get to choose, as people of privilege, if we're going to use our life in a way that extracts or enriches. And that to me is, that's an effective thing to do with that privilege. Guilt for our privilege won't help, but instead using it as a tool.
2: Well, it just reminds me too of Gandhi. He was a lawyer. He was making good money. He didn't have to do what he did until he had his personal aha. He had an aha moment. He had an experience where then he started to become aware of how he could support transition to a different kind of world. But he renounced his wealth, his attachments. Michael, I'm thinking about the term trusteeship, and I wonder if you want to talk about that a little bit.
1: Yeah, I'll get to that in a second. I was challenged once decades ago, you know, very deeply about privileges. And I was very unsettled by the challenge. Does this mean I have to give up? And then what I came to feel was, everything I possess, and I'm not just talking about physical objects, but talents, education, whatever, from that day forward, I have been deliberately looking upon it as a responsibility. So not something that I can use to benefit myself, but in the very much the sense that you were talking about, to make sure that it is of benefit to the earth. And you know, to give away everything would be to disempower myself. So, of course, it's a fine line, and you have to be monitoring your emotions, you know, carefully. The other thing that Stephanie wanted me to talk about was Gandhi's really profound concept of trusteeship, that he felt that he didn't own anything, but he was its trustee, which is pretty much like what I was just saying, that he divested himself of everything that he could not use for the benefit of humanity. But he didn't feel the slightest twinge of guilt or anxiety about having tools.
2: Or fundraising.
1: Fundraising, for example, to make his work successful. And I've come to feel there are like three grades of possession. The first, the basic level, is food, clothing, and shelter needs. Everybody should, and society is responsible for making sure that everybody has that. Mm-hmm. The second level is the question of tools. What do we need to give our best contribution to society? And above that, everything is superfluous. And he famously said, he, of course, always is always Gandhi in these conversations. He famously said, there's enough in the world for everyone's need. There's not enough for anyone's greed.
0: Yeah.
1: So that is the line that you're very creatively drawing, yeah. Living.
2: So you are also only wearing clothes that are made from natural fibers and natural dye. And did you make your clothing? Do you want to talk about it?
0: Well, yes, my clothing definitely brings us back to Gandhi. He, you know, him sitting at the spinning wheel is something that is very deeply influential. The Khadi movement, the idea of taking back power from the industrial corporations and putting that power back into our own hands. And that is a core for me with my commitment that I'm wearing 100% homemade, natural fiber, and naturally dyed clothes. So they're as far removed from industry and logos and advertising that I can, I can get further. I'm still on the journey, but pretty far from all of that. And it's about building skills and also relationships. Again, like this green that I'm wearing, this shirt is dyed with glossy buckthorn, growing from the glossy buckthorn berries in Prentice Park, which is the park that made me who I am as a child, and I feel a deep connection. The shorts are dyed with black walnut, and this is black walnut from my mom's front yard, and I feel a connection to my mom, and I feel a connection to the black walnut tree and the squirrels that eat those black walnuts as I wear them. So it's definitely the, you know, making my own clothes is very much an act of liberation, very much an act of trying to clothe myself in a way that's in harmony with the, you know, the life that we share this home with. And also it's a way of walking down the street and people just seeing like, oh, there's something different going on there. You know, it's just not this constant subliminal programming. Because, for example, I could buy my clothes secondhand at the thrift store. But if I'm wearing a pair of Levi's jeans from the thrift store, nobody knows it's from the thrift store. It's still subliminal programming for those broken ways. So in my clothing, I want for there to be that element of just being able to see a difference, an alternative, a solution in it as well. And then lastly, it's part of my practice of impermanence, which is that one of the most exciting things for me is that one day if things go according to my hopes, I'll return to the earth, be buried in the soil and return to the earth. Yeah, my body. And I want to be ready for that. And when I'm in these clothes, I'm ready at any moment. If I fall down and die in the woods, I will not be littering. My clothes will return to the earth as I would, just as a deer that dies or a bird's feather falling. That's my practice of impermanence and non-attachment.
2: 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You can find out more about his year of foraging 100% of his food and medicine at his website, robingreenfield.org, and that would have all the links to his socials where you can find him and follow his work. Let's turn now to a brief nonviolence report with Michael Nagler.
1: Thank you, Stephanie. Yeah, here we are. John Mearsheimer is a commentator that I like to follow, and he had an awfully encouraging opinion to share with us this week, and I'm just going to give you a direct quote. He said, "The whole notion of forward military bases in foreign countries is finished." Now that, friends, which I believe is true, is the end of an era, because this is the way the American Empire imposed its will on, well, basically the entire world. I forget the number now. I'm not your number person. But there was well over 100 military bases that we had established in other countries. And someone who lived in one of those countries once shared with me that it felt to them like there was a loaded pistol pointed at their head. I mean, there was, if they got out of line, the military was right there. So there's a widespread sense developing in the world, this is what John Mearsheimer is referring to, that countries are not there merely to suit the convenience of the remaining superpower. They want to chart their own destiny. Above all, they want to develop their own relationships with their neighbors, in which might not be exploitive and militaristic. So hats off to that development, and I hope what Mr. Mearsheimer said is exactly correct. Now, reporting to you from Pache Bene, this year, back in January, they started what they're calling a new leg of their nonviolence journey, namely a year of nonviolent solutions. And this is a daily commitment. They're going to be naming, sharing, and building the world we know as possible. So since then, since January, their community has shared more than 150 nonviolent solutions. I mean, any one of which would be earth-changing. They're in the realm of restorative justice programs that keep young people out of prison, community safety teams that transform neighborhood safety, urban green corridors that lower city temperatures, as well as providing food for those who can use it, and living wage campaigns that lift communities out of poverty, and the one that we always like to highlight here at the Meta Center, unarmed peacekeepers who do the transformative work that policing and punishment cannot do. So these are real programs making real change. And in addition, just to share one of them, there was a conference held at the Vatican called Nonviolence and Just Peace. And it was co-sponsored by the Pontifical Council for Justice and Peace and Pax Christi International. Pax Christi International is a very long-established and well-established in the sense that they have a lot of well-trained people doing superb activities in various parts of the world. So on this conference back in April, they brought scores of different kinds of folks, reminding me of an event that I took part in the University of California some years ago. We had academics like myself, theologians, and people in the weapons labs. It was really... It just felt so good to be talking to these people who otherwise you felt were, you know, in a different universe. You had no contact with them. So they brought in scores of theologians, scholars, church leaders. What was different this time, and is most significant, actually, they brought in practitioners from war zones and other hot spots around the world, gathered in hope of seeing... I think referring to the Catholic Church now, this 2,000-year-old institution actively re-embrace the nonviolence proclaimed and lived by Jesus. unquote. And of course, that reminds me of a book I like to share wherever I get a chance, and that is Jeffrey Nuttall, Nuttall, Christian Pacifism in History. It's such a fascinating story of how this fundamental commitment, you know, I'm not even in that faith, but I'm going to declare that nonviolence is a fundamental commitment of the religion of Jesus, and how, because it's so inconvenient and misunderstood, it gets submerged, but it will not stay down. It reemerges, and there have been five major waves of this in history. So this conference was a dazzling, multi-layered conversation, and it is leading to a consensus-based document. This is what I really wanted to emphasize. This document is entitled An Appeal to the Catholic Church to Recommit to the Centrality of Gospel Nonviolence. So that is a reminder that every now and then declarations can make an important difference in the campaigns for a nonviolent future. I'm thinking way back in 1962, there was a Port Huron statement that was compiled in Port Huron, Michigan, by a group called SDS, Students for Nonviolent Society, which was a pretty radical, fringy little group, if I remember. And one of the people who played a key role in the Port Huron statement was Tom Hayden, who went on to become a congressperson in the state of California and to help us found peace studies there when the time came. There was also later on a statement of 70 intellectuals in Czechoslovakia that similarly had a compelling effect. I mean, it's worth highlighting this because statements oftentimes go nowhere. They're just, for example, we state our objection to something to people who don't care whether we object or not. And we, at worst, we can kind of let off steam that's needed for real concrete work. But in addition to those abuses, there are definite uses for documents that pull people together and state a position. You know, this is where we stand. And so appeal and has the concrete goal of getting the church and getting this pope, who is very likely to be more sympathetic than others, to actually issue an encyclical, which would be compelling on 1.4 billion Catholic people on this planet of ours. That could be earth-shaking. Even the campaign to try to get it done is helping a great deal. If it succeeds, and I don't know if you can see that, friends, but I have my fingers crossed right now, it will be historical. So, on a lighter note, some years ago I reported about a town in Germany called Wunsiedel, where there was a far-right group that held a march towards the cemetery in this little town where an infamous Nazi leader was interred. And the people didn't like that very much, and one of the things they did was they drew stripes across the road. I think they were like maybe 5 meters apart or something, and they pledged to donate money to a group that help people get out of right-wing organizations, and they pledge more money for the people marched. So it put them into, this is really called the dilemma action. It was a very funny example of it, that here are these people marching along, you know, fully conscious that every step that they take, they're putting more money into the groups that counteract what they're doing. Well, there's now an equally funny and equally successful event took place in a town called Ostritz in Germany. Not familiar with that town. I'm not sure where it is. But again, there was a far-right group that planned a festival, and to deflate the crowd, and prevent the violence and hate crimes that take place at these festivals, they took on a really unusual approach. Get this. They bought up all the beer in town, stocking their basements with hundreds of crates. And with nothing to drink, the far right insurrectionists, shall we call them that, quickly left town. It became an interesting PhD dissertation via the role of beer in the rise of German fascism. If you remember the Beer Hall Putsch, which is the event that catapulted Hitler into power. It must have been 1933. Well, equally imaginative, but much closer to home, and thank you, Betsy Kreitz, for sending us this news item. There is a Mennonite youth pastor in Colorado Springs. His name is Mike Martin. And after the Sandy Hook shooting in Connecticut in 2012, he launched something called Guns to Gardens. And this was his way of, he was inspired actually by the famous biblical phrase, this is Isaiah 2:4, beating swords into plowshares. So he said, it's really hard to get rid of a gun if you don't want to just sell it or pawn it off. There are not many options out there. So he learned blacksmithing, and he founded a group called Raw Tools, R-A-W. And what they do, and you can see pictures of this online, it's kind of satisfying in a way. They take these big cut-off saws, rated alarm saws, and they cut up weapons, hopefully unloaded, and then turn the metal parts into gardening tools. And Martin points out that raw is war spelled backwards. Mm. And this is exactly what it's doing. It's reversing the process that leads to war.
2: 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Until the next time, everybody, please take care of one another. We'll be back in 2 weeks.

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1: This Peace Talks radio episode is an archival program originally released some time ago. While there may be an occasional dated reference in the conversations, we felt that the near entirety of the episode remains relevant today. 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This is Peace Talks Radio, the series about peacemaking and nonviolent conflict resolution. I'm series producer Paul Ingalls, today with Megan Kamrick. As we've documented on our program from time to time, religion has been both a divisive agent in history, touching off much conflict, and a source of inspiration in resolving conflict. In recent years, for example, the Catholic Church has been mired in its very real and massive sexual abuse scandal, which has tarnished the faith's reputation globally. And yet, its history also holds many courageous stories of people working for peace, social justice, and economic equity. We're going to spend some time on those stories on today's program. Sometimes that socially conscious work has brought Catholics in conflict with more conservative elements in the church and in society. Sometimes it has cost them their lives. The lessons of their lives offer rich examples for all of us, though, regardless of our spiritual beliefs, on how to live more compassionately and justly. Today, Megan Kamrick talks with three guests. Later, Kerry Walters, discussing his book, St. Oscar Romero, Pastor, Prophet, Martyr. She also talks with Sister Simone Campbell, a contemporary advocate of social justice and one of the leaders of the Nuns on the Bus movement. But first, Kate Hennessy, who's the granddaughter of Dorothy Day, who co-founded the Catholic Worker Movement. The worker houses, which still exist today, embody the idea of radical hospitality, taking care of those most in need. Hennessy's book, The World Will Be Saved by Beauty, is an intimate portrait of Dorothy Day, who is a candidate for sainthood. But Dorothy Day's early life was definitely not religious. She wrote for leftist publications, and her friends were some of the most famous radical thinkers and writers in Greenwich Village in the early 20th century. She had a failed marriage, an illegal abortion, a child out of wedlock, and even attempted suicide. Dorothy Day was arrested several times in the 1920s with suffragists, and then under the Palmer Red Raids. But her life took a dramatic turn in 1927 when she became a Catholic. Here's Megan Kamrick with Kate Hennessy.
2: Who was Peter Morin and what impact did he have on her life?
3: It was a surprise. He was sent to her. She was working as a journalist and a researcher. She was covering these hunger marches. This was in 1932. The country at that point was just on the verge of falling apart. And she just said to herself, why am I here? What do I do? And she met Peter Morin. You know, at this point, my grandmother had had a very traditional religious instruction, and she knew nothing about the Catholic teachings on social justice. And Peter Morin just laid it all out to her, said, these are the teachings of the Catholic Church on social justice, and I have a program for how we can do this. Most people thought he was a little bit crazy, but my grandmother suddenly started hearing what he was saying, and she said, okay, let's start a paper. I can do that. They didn't start the Catholic Worker Movement. They started with just a paper that was meant to instruct people on the church's teachings on social justice. But you start talking about these things. And they started the paper in May of 1933, which, of course, was the worst year of the Depression. And people immediately started saying, well, where are these houses of hospitality? You know, where can we get help? We need help. And my grandmother, being very practical, just said, okay, that's our next step. And before she knew it, she was the leader of a movement around the country of people opening up houses of hospitality, serving soup, giving clothing, shelter, which is, you know, still with us today.
2: Why was voluntary poverty so important for the people who would live at these houses, at the Catholic Workers, and how did that relate to the nonviolence the worker also advocated?
3: There's this saying that people like to explain my grandmother's actions in that she would afflict the comfortable and comfort the afflicted. And one of the ways that she would do this, she says, we cannot be wealthy ourselves until other poor people that we're here to help you, because, you know, it's incredibly disrespectful for one thing. And also people don't believe you. You're not really going to change people's lives if you're coming from a position of comfort and privilege. And also there is an element

0: And so to simplify our lives makes it less imperative that we be a war economy.
1: You write that your grandmother, Dorothy Day, believed not only that she could change the world, but it was her obligation to do so. Why did she feel this so strongly?
0: It was harder for her to do nothing than to do something. And she definitely felt that she failed in her work. I mean, as an older woman, the last 3 years of her life, she felt her failures deeply, that she really tried to change the world. And what happened is that just that day in, day out, working to help people, you know, she lived at the Catholic Worker House in New York City. She never lived in her own place. She was with, you know, her movement day in, day out for almost 50 years. There didn't seem to be any end to it. There didn't seem to be any concrete change. But she says, you cannot do nothing. You know, you have to keep going, even in the face of failure. And she said, we have to expect failure. She said that, you know, after all, Jesus Christ was the world's greatest failure. He died on the cross.
1: She had a real fascination with people and their stories. How did that become part of the Catholic Worker ethos?
0: She was a writer, as I mentioned, so she was always looking to hear people's stories, and she was very, very good at just listening. Storytelling is probably the most powerful way for us to understand each other, to become more human to each other, and her ability to elicit these stories from people and then to write about them grabbed people's imagination and really set the framework, the foundation for the Catholic Worker. You know, one of my favorite writings from her are her obituaries of people. She just wrote these wonderful stories of who we each are. And I think that is what really helps change us much more than any other kind of statement of belief.
1: The descriptions you have of the Catholic Worker houses was very evocative. It was pretty chaotic. Why was that part of what the worker was like? I know they've been called anarchists. I don't know if they're strictly anarchists.
0: You know, anarchist is a word that is loaded these days. I mean, I think it's pretty much in people's minds of that violent anarchist, you know, out there to disrupt everything. And that certainly wasn't what they're about. What they're about is more of a personalism, more personal responsibility. That also required leaving people their freedom. The worker at various times has tried to institute rules and regulations, and some of the worker houses now around the country are very clear in their rules and regulations. But my grandmother believed that when you're living with people who are truly destitute, who have truly hit bottom, and those are the people that they were bringing into their homes, you have to give them their freedom and space and respect so they could do whatever they needed to do or not do. And I would say the Catholic Worker is kind of like a semi-controlled chaos. It's, I mean, it's a miracle that these houses are still with us. It's a miracle that this movement is still with us 86 years later.
1: Even in the early days of the worker in the 1930s, people began to speculate that Dorothy Day had mystical or saintly kinds of visions. Why did she provoke this kind of reaction, and how did she respond to that?
0: She had an extraordinary presence. You met her, you never forgot. I mean, I can't tell you how many times I've met people who said, I met your grandmother once when I was 18 years old for 10 minutes, and my life hasn't been the same since. So I think that there's this kind of fascination with, well, who was she? And there must be some kind of extraordinary mystical element to her. Now, I mean, I believe she was a mystic, but not in the term of kind of otherworldly. She was not that at all. She really had a firm grounding in this world while also really seeing the world beyond this world. I mean, I think mystics can really integrate, you know, that paradox. You know, in terms of visions and things like that, she had no patience for people's desire. I think she was visited by several nuns who said, we hear that you have visions. And she responded, yeah, visions of unpaid bills.
1: At the same time, people might be calling her a saint. Some people were calling her a communist. How did all of these labels fail to capture her complexity?
0: Well, I think we like to simplify things. She did not

0: agree with communist policies and communist beliefs. She did not feel that we should rely upon the state for anything. So I think that's really hard for people to kind of to reconcile the fact that some of her good friends were still members of the Communist Party, and yet she had no interest in that ideology at all. And so I think, you know, we try to kind of accept her or reject her based on these very simplistic notions, whereas, I mean, really, I think the bottom line for her is this human connection. That's what we are asked to do day in and day out, is to have this human connection. And that's not something, that's not a message that we are used to hearing.
1: In a sense, she seemed to be living what's called the Catholic consistent ethic of life, which never fits into one political philosophy because it opposes abortion, opposes war, it opposes capital punishment, basically violence in all forms. How did this affect how she was viewed?
0: You know, that term, consistent life ethic, that wasn't really used in her lifetime. That has kind of come after her life, and I think she would completely see herself in that. You know, every decade seems to go to lean one way or the other, and I'm not really sure where we are now, but I have great faith in her ability to keep influencing us even so long after her death. I mean, I think that's one of the extraordinary things about her, is that her presence is growing even more. Year by year, I'm seeing it grow more and more, which is just an extraordinary and a mystery. So I have great hope that her views will just keep sticking with us, that we'll keep, you know, asking these questions. Well, if I am against abortion, why am I supporting nuclear weapons? I mean, these are big questions which she keeps provoking us.
1: Dorothy Day and the Catholic Worker, as you say, were often ahead of later movements. She got involved in civil rights in the 1930s. She was a pacifist even during World War II, which was very controversial with a lot of her friends. She took part in anti-nuclear protests by refusing to comply with air raid drills. She wrote about Vietnam way back in 1954. And she wanted the bishops to speak out against nuclear weapons. Now, eventually, they did issue a pastoral letter, but it was shortly after she died. Do you think she helped nudge the church and other Catholics on these issues?
0: Absolutely. I think she did. I mean, the fact that she was prophetic, you know, it's also hard. She certainly felt that she had been a failure. She also used to say, you never know, you throw a pebble into the pond and what ripples, where the ripples lead. You know, what she says is not easy. And we each generation seems to have to come to it in their own way, in their own manner. You know, the church actually is not making this easy either. I mean, you know, you still have bishops who are very pro-nuclear, even considering the vast damage that our nuclear arsenal can do today. I mean, it's extraordinary. It's unthinkable.
1: Your grandmother worked for voting rights, especially during the civil rights movement, of course, with the suffragists earlier on. She never herself voted. Why?
0: No, she didn't vote. This is a very tricky question. I mean, I've had people say to me, well, I'm not listening to your grandmother ever again. She never voted. You know, what does she have to say to us? Which I think is not really a fair assessment, because she spent her entire life trying to change the world. You know, she never told people not to vote. That wasn't her way at all. She, you know, was perfectly happy that people voted, but she herself was not going to do so, because she did not believe that any answers lie within the government. What she was looking for was something that was completely outside of politics and that could not be addressed in the political arena. Now, that said, she also understood that, for example, with the, you know, civil rights, that had to be done legislatively, clearly. But she herself was, that was not her method. That was not her way. Her way was a much longer term. She believed in the long view, and what she meant by the long view was centuries. How do we work for true change, and change that we probably will not see in our lifetime? I think that we've kind of developed a crazy way of living in which we forget that we actually do need to live as if we will not see the fruits of our labors, and that's absolutely essential for us as a community, as a society, as a species.
1: During the Vietnam War, she quoted St. James, who said the roots of violence are fear, lack of forgiveness, and greed. How did she and the Catholic Worker try to counteract those things?
0: Well, I think one of the elements definitely is the notion of voluntary poverty. You know, let's stop being personally needing more than what we need, you know, wanting more than what we need. Let's live more simply. You know, she also said that in the Catholic Worker, they experience all types of warfare. And she spoke of, you know, gender war, racial war, class war, you know, all these things. She says, you know, we live with this daily. We all live with this kind of level of violence. You know, in terms of disconnecting from war, you know, she said on a personal level, we just have to make decisions that are not, you know, to not be part of that industry. And it's an incredible industry. A lot of people rely upon the military for their living. And she's saying, well, we have to start in a very personal level to make the decision not to do this. You know, she says nothing is solved through war. Who suffers the most in war? You know, it's the poor, it's the land, it's, you know, it's not the powers that be.
1: She also bring out how much joy she found in life, although she did struggle often with depression. How did she live that?
0: She had an incredible eye for beauty in so many ways, and she had to develop this because she lived in the worst neighborhoods of New York City. If I could tell you just how dreadful these Catholic Worker houses were, and she suffered from that. You know, this is not something that she would have chosen. But she had to develop this incredibly fine-tuned sense and wide varying notion of what beauty is. This is another one of these questions that I can't really answer. I mean, why did she love that quote from Dostoevsky so much, the world would be saved by beauty? I mean, what does that mean? What does beauty mean when we open ourselves up to whatever we find beautiful? And I think it can just be anything practically. You know, she loved opera. She absolutely would be transported when she would listen to opera. She loved art. She loved literature. She loved people. She loved people's faces. She loved, you know, a beautiful dish or, you know, anything, or a tree that was growing out on, you know, the sidewalk in these dreadful slums. I mean, she really could see these things, and they opened her up in a way that I think that we need, that there's some kind of transformation. And I'm not going to be able to explain this or articulate this clearly because I think this is another one of these mysteries. But when we open ourselves up to these moments of profound beauty, we are changed. And in our change, we can then change the world.
1: She wanted others to find their vocations. And I mean, not necessarily religious vocation like a priest, but what you're meant to do in life. And she said, you will know your vocation by the joy it brings you. She struggled for many years to find her path. What do you think was her vocation?
0: Oh, she was very clear on what her vocation was. She says, writing is my vocation. I'm a writer. What she struggled with until Peter Morin showed up and then they fell into starting the Catholic Worker movement was how to combine these two worlds that she now found herself in. You know, one was the world of the journalist, the radical journalist. You know, all her friends were of that radical era of the 1920s, and then with her newfound faith, which was not at all involved with these things. So that was the struggle, you know, of how to integrate these two parts of her lives. And then the Catholic Worker provided that. In terms of what she was speaking to of others about vocation, yes, this, she was not speaking about a religious vocation. She was speaking about what is it that we are each called to do. For me personally, to hear her say, you will know your vocation by the joy it brings you, this was an incredibly important formative experience for me to hear her that, because, you know, I can't tell you how hard it is to be a granddaughter of someone who is so intense and so powerful and so focused. I just felt like, well, there's no way I can ever be as focused as she was. And who am I meant, you know, who am I? What am I meant to do? It was really a struggle for me. But when I read that, that was like this light bulb went off in myself. Now, I think the second thing about, I just wanted to say about finding your vocation is that we have kind of confused, you know, finding our vocation with finding our career. And she wasn't saying that at all. She said, well, oftentimes your vocation will not earn you any money. That is a distinction that has to be made, that, you know, she's not saying that we need to find how we're going to make money. We need to find what we are meant to do and do whatever it takes to follow that vocation. We all live compromised lives. We all have to compromise in some way. We can only do our best and do what we need to do while also doing what we have to do, which may be two separate things.
1: She's a candidate for a canonization for sainthood. How would she react to that?
0: Oh, she would have no interest, ultimately. She just said, do the work, do the work. You know, she loved the saints herself, and she found them incredibly important. She's also famously quoted as saying, don't call me a saint. I don't want to be dismissed so easily. And people see that as kind of like, well, then let's not make her a saint. She doesn't want to be one. But I think that that's not the point at all. For one, it's not her call. This is not her decision. This is a decision for those of us who she has left behind, and we're trying to make sense of the world. Also, you know, what she was saying is the fact that people, by calling her a saint, it's a way of walking away from one's own responsibility. She would say, don't put me on a pedestal. I'm not doing anything that you can't do. You find out what you need to do, and you do it. You do the work.
1: And your book really brings home how difficult her path was. She struggled with depression. She had a loving but difficult relationship with your mother. The worker houses and the needs of so many people often weighed on her. War never seems to end. And as you said, near the end of her life, she actually said, I feel like an utter failure. And I'd like you to read a brief passage that addressed those feelings of hopelessness.
0: Still, she said, we must keep moving. Take as many steps as you can. Bear witness. Stand fast. Huddle together in faith and community. And dream. We have, she said, a responsibility to hope and to dream of a better world.
2: That was Kate Hennessy. Her book about her grandmother is The World Will Be Saved by Beauty. There are more than 200 Catholic worker houses in the U.S. and internationally, and the newspaper co-founded by Day is still being published. All of Day's own books are still in print as well. Dorothy Day died in November 1980. Earlier that same year, Archbishop Oscar Romero was murdered in El Salvador. When we come back, we'll talk with Professor Kerry Walters about his book, Oscar Romero, Pastor, Prophet, Saint, when Peace Talks Radio continues after this break.

0: This Peace Talks Radio episode from our archive was released some time ago. While there may be an occasional dated reference in the conversations, we felt that the near entirety of the episode remains relevant today. 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I'm series producer Paul Ingalls with Megan Kamrick. You can find all of our episodes dating back to 2002 online at peacetalksradio.com. Those programs are also on iTunes, too, as podcasts. We continue our show now on Catholic peacemakers with a look at Archbishop Oscar Romero of El Salvador. As we noted, Romero was assassinated in 1980 while saying Mass, and he was canonized in 2018. He was a retiring and somewhat conservative priest, but he was galvanized in the last years of his life to speak out against the violence in El Salvador. Romero took up the cause of the poor and finally called directly upon the military to stop the repression of campesinos and activists. In doing so, he incurred the wrath of the government, which was supported by the United States. Kerry Walters is a professor emeritus of philosophy and peace and justice studies at Gettysburg College. He wrote the book Saint Oscar Romero, Pastor, Prophet, Martyr. Now, later during the interview, we'll hear part of the homily Oscar Romero gave the day before he was killed, and part of the same sermon dramatized in the film Romero, starring the actor Raul Julia as Oscar Romero.
1: Throughout most of his life, he did help the poor a great deal, but did he criticize the structures of poverty?
2: He finally began to in the last 3 years of his life. Before then, he had been a pretty traditional cleric. And so in the early years, he really wasn't concerned about social or economic institutions that were oppressive. It was only after he became archbishop, only after he began to make personal contact with people, that he began to reflect upon what it was in the society that was causing such suffering.
1: Your book is titled Saint Oscar Romero, Pastor, Prophet, and Martyr. What was he like as a pastor?
2: He was an incredible pastor from everything that I've been able to read. Despite those dry years between 1967 and 1974, when he was basically a diocesan administrator, and which he later called the worst years of his life, he seemed to have a great deal of empathy as a pastor. He would climb on mules and go into the highlands and the jungles to visit tiny little villages to confirm kids. His door was always open to anyone who wanted to see him. The people loved him. Unfortunately, his fellow priests tended not to be as fond of him.
1: In the 1960s, two fundamental shifts took place in the church. There was Vatican II and then the Medellin Conference. How did these affect Oscar Romero?
2: Romero fought tooth and nail against the Medellin Conference and its insistence that the churches in South America, the church's proper role was to try and raise the living standard of those who were oppressed and poor. The church called it the preferential option for the poor. On the other hand, he seems to have accepted, even if initially a little reluctantly, the social teachings that came out of Vatican II in the early 60s. And so for a few years, it seems to me, he can be reasonably described as waffling between two polarities that he couldn't quite reconcile in his own mind. On the one hand, a distrust of the Medellin, preferential option for the poor. On the other hand, an embrace, tentative though it may have been at first, of Vatican II social teachings. The social teachings of the church, beginning with Leo and continuing to the present day, all rest upon one fundamental conviction, and that is the inherent dignity of the human being. If one accepts that human beings possess an inherent dignity because they're made for Romero in the image of God, then it follows that they need to be treated in appropriate ways, and treated not just as individuals in appropriate ways, but as members of society.
1: The idea of the Christian-based communities emerged from Medellin as well. What were these and why were they so important in El Salvador in the 70s and in Oscar Romero's life?
2: A base community was a circle of people in villages, usually campesino people, who would meet periodically to read or to have read to them, if they couldn't read, certain portions of the scripture, and then discuss how the scripture related to their own lives. It was an attempt to make the Bible come alive and to try and show people that the suffering and the oppression that they may be experiencing wasn't necessary. It wasn't a punishment for their sin. It wasn't just the way things were, that God, through the Bible, had preached the upside-down kingdom in which want and disparity were missing. Oscar Romero despised these base communities when they first began. But again, part of his conversion was to recognize that the campesinos, which, like most South American clerics of the time, he was rather disdainful of, had a great deal of lived wisdom to not only offer one another, but to offer people like him.
1: They also became sources of suspicion, of course, to the military government, that they were actually communist cells or fomenting a revolution.
2: They certainly did, and it wasn't unusual for government forces to raid villages that had base communities and to disappear members or at least leaders of the base communities.
1: Romero was very suspicious of liberation theology. Could you explain what that was and why he disliked it?
2: Yeah, liberation theology arose from the material situation, economic situation, and political situation in South America. It was an attempt to try and apply the basic social teachings of the church to the concrete facts on the ground in South America. Most of the liberation theologians were pretty impressed by Marxist methodology. They didn't buy into, with a few exceptions, they didn't buy into the materialism of Marx, but they thought that Marx had a pretty good methodological explanation for why structures of oppression arose in the first place. What Romero objected to initially was what most of the more traditionally minded clerics objected to. He feared that Marxists and communists were simply using naive churchmen in order to foment a communist revolution.
1: He's such an interesting bundle of contradictions. He was devoted to Ignatian spirituality, yet for many years he was hostile to the Jesuits, the order founded by St. Ignatius. And he was also close to Opus Dei, a very, very conservative group associated with wealthy and powerful people in Latin America. How did he encompass these huge contradictions?
2: Yeah, isn't that interesting? I've always been struck by those contradictions in Romero's life. Jesuits were looked at with a great deal of suspicion by the establishment because they were seen as liberation theologians who wanted to upset the social order. And you're absolutely right, Megan. Romero fought with them throughout these dark years of his between 1967 and 74. He accused them of fomenting dissent in El Salvador. He tried to close down Jesuit-run schools. And you're also quite right about the Opus Dei. You would think that if there was any person, at least in the last 3 years of his life, who wouldn't be sympathetic to Opus Dei, it would be Romero. But in point of fact, if we read his letters and some of his journal entries, he apparently derived great spiritual strength from Opus Dei. His confessor was a member of Opus Dei. And until the day he died, Romero was a dedicated supporter of Opus Dei.
1: When he was named Archbishop of San Salvador in 1977, he was considered to be someone who wouldn't rock the boat. He was malleable. But you write that change was actually already happening in him. Can you talk more about that?
2: He had a kind of a meek demeanor for most of his life. And so it was easy, I think, for power mongers to believe that this was a guy who could be easily controlled. He also tended to be rather shy. He was never terribly comfortable in social gatherings. He just seemed, as you put it, very malleable. And so when the Archbishopric of San Salvador became open after Archbishop Chavez announced that he was going to retire, everybody who was in government immediately thought of Romero as a replacement because they thought he would be their archbishop. In point of fact, though, he had begun to have grave doubts about the oligarchy that basically ran El Salvador. He had gone to seminary in Rome with one of the sons of the oligarchy and was quite fond of him. And through him had come into personal contact with a lot of the ruling class in El Salvador. That may be one of the reasons why they thought he was their guy. They could manipulate him. But the more he came to know them and began to look at their lifestyle, the more things began to stick in his craw about the social institutions that defined El Salvador at the time.
1: And of course, this in the 70s, the violence was escalating.
2: It was just hard, and would continue to escalate. And not only to the end of his life, but after his life, when he was assassinated, civil war, of course, broke out and ripped the country apart.
1: Romero was introverted. He was shy. He didn't make friends very easily. One unlikely friend was a Jesuit priest, Rutilio Grande. He was murdered not long after Romero became archbishop. How did this become a turning point for him?
2: Isn't that strange that these two men would have become friends? Rutilio was a Jesuit. He had psychological difficulties all of his life, but he was absolutely committed to the idea of base communities, of empowering campesinos both materially and spiritually. And so in a move that was really quite unusual for Jesuits in El Salvador at the day, he went out and lived with the campesinos. He dressed like the campesinos did. He insisted that they not call him Father Rutilio. Needless to say, this raised a lot of anger on the part of the powers that be, because they rightly saw Grande trying to subvert their authority. And in February of 1977, they assassinated him, along with a few other people who were in a vehicle with him. He had been the master of ceremonies at Romero's installation as archbishop. And so when Romero heard that Grande had been assassinated, he immediately took off for the small village in which Grande's body lay. And when he saw the state of the body, one onlooker said that Grande had been shot so many times that he had practically disintegrated. He had this tipping point that I think had been building for a few years, and realized that not only were campesinos in danger, but the church was also in danger, and that people who stood up for, say, the social teachings of the church, or even just common decency, ran great risk in El Salvador of the day.
1: What was his vision for nonviolence and the church's role?
2: He was absolutely convinced that individuals, as well as institutions like the church, as well as society at large, if they were to thrive spiritually and materially, had to somehow comport themselves to the vision of peace and equity and compassion and kindness and love that was preached and practiced by Jesus. Any institution or any action of people in charge that violated that Christocentric vision was something that he simply felt he had to speak out against in his 3 years as Archbishop of San Salvador. And he did, in sermons, in pastoral letters, on the radio, and on loudspeakers strapped onto the back of Jeeps.
1: He brought this message of nonviolence. Also, there was, of course, insurgent groups popping up all around the country, armed insurgent groups, in response to this. And he also tried to bring this idea of nonviolence there unsuccessfully.
2: Yeah, in a certain kind of way, he was caught between a rock and a hard place, because after a certain point, the ruling junta came to deeply distrust him, and in fact to despise him, because of what they considered to be his betrayal of them. They had put him in charge of the archbishopric, and here he was doing all of these horrible things that the liberation theologians talked about. And on the other hand, some of the insurgent groups, which were primarily Marxist and were deeply suspicious of the church because of the way the church had partnered with the oppressive state for so many years, were also deeply distrustful of him. It must have been a lonely place for him to be.
1: In these last 3 years of his life, the violence continued to escalate. I mean, just before he was murdered, there were dead bodies, mutilated bodies in public places daily as a threat to anybody else to take action or to resist, and priests were murdered. He received death threats. He was also battling within the church. Why was he running afoul of the church hierarchy?
2: Yeah, it was a frightening time. I can't even imagine being a priest during that era in El Salvador. One of the most popular slogans that you saw spray painted on walls everywhere was, "Be a patriot, kill a priest." And there were several priests during his archbishopric in San Salvador who were, in fact, murdered. One of them, at least one of them, someone who he had ordained. He ran afoul of the bishops. not all of the bishops, but most of the bishops in El Salvador, because they thought that he was a radical. They thought that he was naive and was being manipulated by the leftists, and they did everything that they could to get in his way.
1: And yet, you write, even though it was this difficult time, according to the last year of his life, he found an inner peace.
2: Yeah, that's interesting too, isn't it? When he finally became a bishop in his own right, and then became archbishop, I think he began to see that this is where God, if you want to put it in terms like that, had been leading him all along. He was no longer doing office stuff, if you will. He was now finally being a pastor. And he was being a pastor not just to individuals, but he got the sense that he was a pastor to the entire nation. Because what he was trying to do was to remind El Salvador that it was named after the Savior, and that it, as a consequence, had a role to play in the world that he considered to be all important to manifest the Christological heart of love and liberation and freedom.
1: He had this innate timidity, and he was very insecure, as you mentioned before, and self-critical, which is kind of remarkable when you think about how outspoken he became just before his death. How did this manifest?
2: If you read his sermons that were delivered every Sunday in the cathedral in San Salvador, they take your breath away. Not only are they wonderful pastoral sermons, but they also almost always challenged not only the ruling junta, but also challenged the United States for supporting the juntas. A good deal of his Sunday sermons, which were broadcast all over the country, tens of thousands of people listened to them, was a running chronicle of the week's news in which he would analyze events that had happened. This many people had been killed. This village had been attacked. And those sermons, the powers that be eventually decided, were probably the single most dangerous weapon that they had had wielded against them. Romero, the pastor, was concerned with nurturing both the spirit of individuals and what he would have called the kingdom of God. What he was interested in was trying to help people recognize that they could live fuller, more richer lives, but that the necessary condition for doing so had to be to do something about the oppressive institutions and structures that were in El Salvador at the time. He never played the zero-sum game that I think a lot of politicians then and now play. He was always willing to listen. He was always willing to try and see where the other person was coming from, just so long as they could agree on the ground rules of nonviolence.
1: As you mentioned, he also called out the United States for supporting the Salvadoran military and government. He wrote a letter to President Jimmy Carter in an effort to stop that support. He also read this letter out loud during his homily.
2: Yeah, it's amazing, isn't it? I mean, not only is he usurping the prerogative of government by writing directly to the President of the United States, but he also is announcing it without any inhibition whatsoever over national radio and reading the letter. In those days, of course, there was this Cold War going on in which the United States was absolutely convinced that if a single country in Central America, quote unquote, fell to the communists, then the domino effect would kick in. And pretty soon, Soviets would be in San Francisco and San Diego. And so the United States was deeply invested in propping up the right-wing juntas that El Salvador suffered under during Romero's lifetime. And as a consequence, sent a lot of money, sent a lot of armaments. And by the time he died, they were sending actual advisors, military men who trained El Salvadoran troops on the ground. In addition, a lot of El Salvadoran officers who were headed for high rank were being sent to the School of the Americas at Fort Benning, Georgia, where they learned methods of counterinsurgency.
1: He feared his own violent death, but that didn't stop him from speaking out. His last homily was particularly provocative, but it's chilling to hear it, knowing that he was killed just a day later, as he said Mass. Who killed him?
2: Well, we don't know, even to this day, but it's pretty clear that he was assassinated on the orders of one of the death squads that had become so popular in El Salvador at the time, and almost certainly on the direct orders of Daubuzon, who was an army officer, but who also was deeply implicated in the death squads. Romero's assassination, you're right, occurred right after this incredible sermon in which he basically said to the armed forces, and there were lots of them in the cathedral at the time listening to him, stop the oppression.
3: Yo quisiera hacer un llamamiento de manera especial a los hombres del ejército.
4: I'd like to make an appeal in a special way to the men in the army. Brothers, each one of you is one of us. We are the same people. The farmers and peasants that you kill are your own brothers and sisters. When you hear the words of a man telling you to kill, think instead in the words of God. Thou shalt not kill. No soldier is obliged to obey an order contrary to the law of God. In his name, and in the name of our tormented people who have suffered so much and whose laments cry out to heaven, I implore you, I beg you, I order you, stop the repression!
3: Les suplico, les ruego, les ordeno en nombre de Dios, cese la represión.
1: It just reminds me of Martin Luther King's last sermon.
2: I think that's a really good comparison, as a matter of fact. It seems to me that both King and Romero had a pretty good idea that things were going to end badly for both of them. It's paradoxical, isn't it, Megan? You can't really, in some situations at any rate, preach the gospel of peace and nonviolence without inviting violence to be thrown at you. And I think both of those men had a pretty good idea that that was going to happen. I know that Romero, in the last weeks of his life, insisted upon driving wherever he was going by himself. Usually he had a chauffeur, usually he would have a couple of friends with him, but he started driving by himself, and when one of his friends said, "What are you doing?" he said, "I don't want anybody else to die because of me."
1: When you go to El Salvador, I've been a couple of times, his image is everywhere. The country is engulfed in violence. Still, it's different violence, but it's a legacy of those days. What do you think is Oscar Romero's legacy?
2: Yeah, that's a great question. I think ultimately his legacy is one of hope. Hope is faith projected into the future that influences the way we live in the present. And what Romero and a couple of his associates did during his short time as archbishop was to give the people of El Salvador hope. Once again, he assured them that the oppression under which they suffered wasn't written in stone by the finger of God, but that it was the consequence of oppressive structures that were made by humans and could, as a consequence, be fixed by humans. This hope of a better world, once again, was centered squarely and always in what Romero took to be Christ, the center of all existence, and that only tended to deepen the hope that he felt and that he conveyed to people. It's amazing. A man who was bookish and shy and reticent and for a long time was a real company man when it came to the church, just blossomed towards the end of his life into a saint, a bona fide saint.
0: That was Kerry Walters, author of the book Saint Oscar Romero, Pastor, Prophet, Martyr. Romero was canonized in 2018. As with our other guests, you can hear Megan's complete interview with him on our website, peacetalksradio.com. Just look for the June 2019 episode. Just ahead, we'll hear from a contemporary advocate for social justice, Sister Simone Campbell, after this break on Peace Talks Radio.

0: This Peace Talks Radio episode from our archive was released some time ago. While there may be an occasional dated reference in the conversations, we felt that the near entirety of the episode remains relevant today. I'm Paul Ingalls with Megan Kamrick, and this is Peace Talks Radio, the series and podcast on peacemaking and nonviolent conflict resolution. 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Today, Megan is exploring Catholic peacemakers, including St. Oscar Romero and Dorothy Day. And now, we turn to a woman carrying on those same traditions today. Sister Simone Campbell is director of the network Lobby for Catholic Social Justice. She is also the leader of Network's Nuns on the Bus campaign, which launched cross-country trips starting in 2012 to visit communities and respond to policies they believe hurt the vulnerable in American society.
1: What does following the gospel mean to you?
2: For me, following the gospel is doing what Jesus did, which is always walking towards trouble. He walked towards the Pharisees and Sadducees, the ones that asked him, you know, those tricky questions and tried to trap him. He walked towards the Roman centurion, who was the outsider, the suspicious one. He walked towards the lepers, the ones who were most outcast by their society. And he then created friendship with the apostles, with those around him. And so living the gospel for me is being willing to walk towards trouble and make friends in the process. It's kind of simple.
1: You have chosen to engage in the political process and push back. Why did you decide that that was a path you wanted to follow?
2: Oh, glory. I like to blame it on the Holy Spirit again, but our foundress was the first woman in parliament in Hungary in the 20s when she was the head of our community. So we've always had these political roots, and that kind of stirred my imagination. I'm kind of political. But then we're all social workers, and I discovered I'm not such a good social worker. I'm not very patient. And so I was doing community organizing and discovered that I wanted to go to law school because I hate power imbalance. So I wanted to be able to argue with legislators and go toe-to-toe. So I went to law school, and then I discovered I like practicing law. So then I started a low-cost legal service center in Oakland, California, served the needs of the working poor for 18 years. But it had always been my vision, my goal for myself to do public policy eventually. And I think it's because you can have a bigger impact on the lives of people all across the nation, people you'll never know. Let me give you an example, is that we lobbied on the Affordable Care Act. I had the honor of writing what's called the Nuns' Letter, which was signed by 58 Catholic sisters. It became the tipping point for getting health care passed. Do you know, because we helped get this law passed, 23 million Americans have access to health care who did not have access beforehand? I think that's a pretty good return on investment. So,
1: you write in your memoir, people want to turn away from pain and poverty and difficulty, but that's where life is.
2: Oh, absolutely. I am really concerned that we've got all these ads on television to take away every conceivable pain that exists, because what it does is it numbs us to the reality of life. And it also makes us self-contained individuals. We're not meant to be that. We're communal creatures. We're meant to be in relationship with each other. And I think one of the big challenges of our time is this hyper-individualism, that we can do it alone.
1: Do you think that fosters violence and conflict?
2: Oh, absolutely. Mm-hmm. Absolutely. Because I need to protect mine. Nobody's going to protect me. Nobody has my back. So I'm always afraid. So I'm always heightened vigilance. And that, we know, then creates more trigger reaction, the fear factor. It's nuts. Our security is in being with each other, in knowing each other, talking to each other, being in relationship. What I've learned is having a broken heart then allows me to have room for everyone. Let me tell you a story about, you know, what do these nuns on the bus? Well, on the bus, we were in Savannah in October. We were doing a town hall. We had all these people here, and we got talking about the problems they were facing and all this. And a woman about, I don't know, 35, 40, stood up and said that she just wanted to ask us to remember her neighbor who had three young kids who had died the day before, because she hadn't been able to afford her asthma inhaler. because she didn't, South Carolina hadn't expanded Medicaid, so she had no access to health care. Well, that just broke my heart. I mean, a woman in our nation died, a mother in our nation died because she couldn't afford access to health care because of the willful refusal of South Carolina to expand Medicaid when they could provide care to everybody. Oh, that's just wrong. But the thing, having a broken heart then creates then compassion and connection. So she will always be part of my story, a part of who I am. And I don't even know her name, but she lives inside of me. And when someone else lives inside of you, isn't that what this life's about, is to be community together?
1: You spoke at the Catholic Theological Union in 2018, and you said spiritual sustenance is necessary to change injustices. What did you mean?
2: See, I have to know you matter to me. I have to know that I matter to you. I have to know that we are all in this together, and my working, I can't do this work just for me. That'd be nuts. But to do it for us, to be one body, to be connected, that's for me where the energy comes from. And Pope Francis, in his exhortation on holiness, I never think about being holy, but he's got these five indicators of holiness. And he says the first one's perseverance, but it's only because we're rooted in what really matters. The second one is joy and a sense of humor. Now, that one I like a lot. The third one is passion and boldness, because if you come from a spiritual place and we're not afraid for ourselves, you can leap and you can be engaged. The fourth is doing it in community, where we do it together. And the fifth is living in constant prayer. Now, some people think that's being in church. No. Living in constant prayer just means breathing and knowing I need help. I need your help. I need everybody's help. I'm willing to help, too. Let's be a part of this. It's that rootedness in the integration of the fact that we're one body, that we're all together. That's where justice comes. I couldn't do this work if I thought I was doing it alone.
1: In 2012, the Vatican, under the former Pope, Pope Benedict, investigated the Leadership Conference of Women Religious, which is the largest group of Catholic nuns in the U.S., for being focused too much on social justice and not enough on abortion and homosexuality. The Vatican criticized you and your sisters for espousing, quote, certain radical feminist themes
2: incompatible with the gospel. I know, isn't that great?
1: And people who didn't grow up in the Catholic tradition may wonder why you stay within an institution that seems determined to dissuade you from a path you feel so passionate about.
2: The misperception is to equate the church with the leadership. The church is not the leadership. The church is the people of God. It's all of us together. It was painful to be criticized by the Vatican. I mean, who could believe it? So the Vatican gave us all this notoriety. And then the question was, how do we stay faithful to mission? Kaboom, nuns on the bus.
1: There are people who have similar social justice goals to you and to Network, but they might be uncomfortable with having religion play a role in our political system, which is supposed to have a separation of church and state.
2: People get the separation of church and state wrong all the time. They think that that means religious people shouldn't be involved in the state. No. It means that the state shouldn't be promoting any religion, shouldn't establish a religion, and don't suppress any church in the United States. Thomas Jefferson, who was not a religious man, said that people with religious values needed to be involved in the government and act on those values for democracy to survive, because otherwise we would have a valueless society, and that would never work. So I'm just doing what Thomas Jefferson said.
0: That was Sister Simone Campbell, director of the Network Lobby for Catholic Social Justice and leader of the Nuns on the Bus movement. 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

Welcome, friends and listeners, to I'll Take You There, a musical journey through some of my favorite songs about people, places, and social movements. Today's show will take us to the Billboard Hot 100, starting in 1960, and we'll be playing a number of songs from those years that were the number 86 on the Billboard chart for that particular year. So please join me, El Comandante, as we buckle up, hit the road, and enjoy the ride. According to the Merriam-Webster Dictionary, the following phrase means to refuse to serve a customer, to eject or ban, to eject, dismiss, or erase. It comes from 1930s lunch counter slang when something was sold out at the restaurant. Unfortunately for James Comey, he referred to the president in a picture of seashells he posted online, and now he's facing criminal charges in terms of threatening to kill the president. And if you look at the dictionary, nothing mentions killing or hurting someone. That's what James Comey said. So this show will be a tribute to him and dedicated to him and his honor.

hailing from Shreveport, Louisiana. That was Floyd Kramer and a great rendition of San Antonio Rose. And Floyd was inducted into both the Country and Rock and Roll Hall of Fame. And before that was the 1961 number 86 song on the Billboard charts. And before that, for the 1960 song, number 86 was Dreamin' by Johnny Burnett from Memphis, Tennessee, on the Corral record label. We're going to move now to 1962 and play a song by Dion, followed by the Beach Boys from Hawthorne, California. The Dion was from the Bronx.

You just heard the Beach Boys with a song called Shut Down, and the Beach Boys hailed from Hawthorne, California, in Southern California. I grew up about 6 miles away from them, but never met them. And we're going to play a song from 1964, and Money, That's What I've Got by the Kingsmen, and you probably know them from the song Louie Louie. And it's a Motown song that was originally recorded by Barrett Strong and then the Beatles. And then we're going to follow it up with a song by The Animals from 1965. We Gotta Get Out of This Place, and they're from Newcastle upon Tyne, England.

0: You know it too.
1: That was a great song by The Animals before they became Eric Burden and The Animals. And we're going to play a song by Slim Harpo, which was number 86 on the 1966 charts. And I was really surprised that it was so highly rated. I didn't know that song till about 20 years ago. Anyway, by Slim Harpo from Lovedale, Louisiana, A Baby Scratched My Back. And then we're going to deviate from number 86 for 1967. We're going to play the song number 47 by The Fifth Dimension, who started in Los Angeles, Up, Up, and Away.

and I don't know where to scratch. Come here, baby. Scratch my back. I know you can do it. So, baby, get to it. Ah, you're working with it.

This is El Comandante. You're listening to I'll Take You There on KCBP FM 95.5. And in case you tuned in late, we're going to be playing many of the number 86 songs in the Billboard charts from 1960 till sometime in the 70s. And it's kind of dedicated to James Comey, who got in trouble with the president and is currently facing criminal charges. And please note that I do not want to condone any violence against anyone. But the next song we're going to play will be from the Mills Brothers, who recorded from 1925 to 1982. They had thousands of recordings, and they were first black artists to have their own radio show on network radio in CBS in 1930. And CBS has been in a little bit of trouble lately with me and some others in light of what's been happening with 60 Minutes. But surely I digress. I hope you enjoyed this song called Cab Driver, and the Mills Brothers were actually brothers born in Piqua, Ohio.

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0: I hope you like that version of Cab Driver by the Mills Brothers. It really takes you back to a time much better than the times we're going through right now. And we're going to go to 1969 and play the number 86 song. I heard it through the grapevine by Marvin Gaye. And that was a really good year, 1969. He had 3 songs on the Hot 100 in 1969. And he hails from Washington, D.C., and then we're going to follow it up by a one-hit wonder called Alive and Kicking, Tighter and Tighter from Brooklyn, New York. Hope you're enjoying our show.

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You're listening to KCBP FM 95.5, the voice of the valley. And I guess I should have given you this disclaimer before I started on the show, but it was difficult to find which songs were actually on the actual top 100 from the Billboard charts in the various years that I'm using for this show. And you look at different sources and they have different listings and rankings, and I didn't want to pay to join Billboard and subscribe. So hopefully these are accurate, but they're close enough. Anyway, they're good songs regardless. And we're going to go and skip. In 1971, I was not a fan of the number 86 song, so instead I'm going to play Carly Simon. That's the way I always thought it should be. She was from New York City, and this was number 47 on the charts that year. And then we're going to follow up with Arlo Guthrie, City of New Orleans, which was number 45 in 1972. Some songs you probably haven't heard in a while.

That's a great song by Arlo Guthrie, the son of Woody Guthrie. And he was from New York, and that was the only song that Arlo had that reached the top 40 on the charts. And again, I skipped the number 86 song because I really didn't like it. Anyway, we're going to move on to the next song. Will be John Fogerty from 1973. And that was the number 86 song, Jambalaya, and he's playing with the Blue Ridge Rangers. And then we'll follow that up with Stevie Wonder from 1974.

0: Thanks a lot. Wow. 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Skyscrapers and everything.
1: Hey, hey, brother. Hey, come here, Slick. Huh? Hey, you look hip, man. Hey, you want to make yourself $5, man?
0: Yeah, brother.
1: Hey, look
0: just
1: here,
0: made
1: run this
0: time.
1: Street for me right quick, okay?
0: Yeah,
1: run this
0: time. Hey. What? Huh? I don't know. What? I'm just going to walk the street.
2: Shut your mouth.
0: Oh, no. What I do?
3: Turn around. Turn around. Put your hands behind your back. Let's go. Let's go.
4: The jury of your peers having found you guilty. 10 years.
0: Come on. Come on. Get in that cell. God.

We've about come to the end of our time in our musical journey today, so I thank you for joining me, El Comandante. Please stay well and travel safely as you hit the road. Tune in next time for I'll Take You There. And the last song you heard was Living for the City by Stevie Wonder from Saginaw, Michigan. And this is a song, this whole show was dedicated to James Comey, and the number 86. We're going to end up with Linda Ronstadt, who's from Tucson, Arizona, and she had the number 47 song in 1975, and it's called When Will I Be Loved?

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3: 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I'll tell you how to do it. Are you ready?
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5: Just be perfectly natural, easy, and relaxed. A real country. Now, when that red light is on, that camera is on you.
6: Now, don't be scared of this thing. He's steady more than I am. But this is...
7: And here he is, ladies and gentlemen, a newcomer to Memphis television, but sure to become an old friend. A face in the crowd, starring that Arkansas traveler,
8: Peter Beauchamp.
9: Oh, good, you're here.
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11: You sing?
12: I'd rather he hit me than listen to him. Words come out of his mouth, you think you're going to hear something, you get hit with feathers.
6: Listen, you. Nobody talks to me and gets away with it. I'll tell you what it is.
8: All mixed up with Peter Beauchamp.
6: It's the excitement, see? Excitement that don't die.

0: Open the pod bay doors, Hal.
1: I'm sorry, Dave. I'm afraid I can't do that.
0: What's the problem?
1: I think you know what the problem is just as well as I do.
0: What are you talking about, Hal?
1: I know that you and Frank were planning to disconnect me. And I'm afraid that's something I cannot allow to happen. I'm sorry, Dave.

the drive home without any marbles. That's Whale's Song. Lost all their marbles, as did Hal from 2001. The first sign that AI could be quite dangerous. Death Valley Fridge Magnet from Soak. The Bakersfield Breakers from their latest Beat Club, Gone Too Soon. David Clayton Thomas, he's gone from Blood, Sweat, and Tears. We heard him on the spinning wheel. High in My Balloon from The Holy Brothers, coming out of Corner Shop's Brimful of Asher. From Pokey Lafarge, The Thing. And we opened up with Mirror City Rhythm from Club Putumayo. All mixed up. Peter Beauchamp, glad you tuned in. Lots more to get to, including the latest from Swamp Dog, who says he's on his final approach. My Old Dad Went Walking from Neil Young, and a remembrance of Joe Negri, Handyman Negri.

0: me.
1: How are you? What are you doing?
0: Just a little cementing, sweetie.
1: Oh, well, what could I help?
0: Oh, if you want to. Do you have a trowel?
1: A trowel? Well, I have my toolbox. Let me see.
0: Yeah, for a trowel.
1: Yeah. Okay, now there's your trowel.
0: We make a good pair, a handyman and a handy lady, don't we?
1: Yes, we do.

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Nothing bad can happen. 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

0: Don't take it. 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
1: I'm Saul Goodman. Do you know you have rights? Well, you do. Sure, they're old-timey. They were written by a bunch of guys in powdered wigs and knee socks. Boring. But believe it or not, they're still surprisingly relevant. Your rights include, but are not limited to, freedom of speech, freedom of assembly, freedom of the press, freedom against unreasonable searches and seizures, etc., etc. Wow, you lucky so-and-so. Look at you, you got rights coming out the wazoo. All because a whole bunch of good people, 250 years worth, sacrificed everything they had. Know your rights. And for the love of Mike, don't ever give them up.
2: I'm Mike, and I approve this message.
3: That's Bob Odenkirk as Saul Goodman, telling you to know your rights, along with the scoring from Barry White, New Beginnings from Yard Axe, a great look into The Oval Room from Margot Price, The Rolling Stones from Exile on Main Street, The Ventilator Blues coming out of Field Song from Monrovia, Otis Redding with an alternative take of Day Tripper, Soul Clap 89 from Booker T and the MGs, and we're on the final approach taken by Swamp Dog, Neil Young, My Old Dad Went A-Walkin', and we opened up with A Handy Lady and A Handy Man, the late Joe Negri. All mixed up, Peter Beauchamp. Glad you tuned in. Lots more to get to.
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1: Like the night, so long and silent. Like the night, with all its violence. Like the night, I leave nothing behind me. Like the night, in a thunderstorm.

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The city receives about 200 tons of kitchen and yard waste each day and carefully turns it into compost rather than sending it to be landfilled. You can put food scraps, yard waste, paper, food soiled cardboard in your green bin for composting. 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

The Stanislaus County Youth Theater Group, Yes Company, presents the Disney Broadway musical Frozen at 7 p.m. on July 23rd and July 24th, and at 2 p.m. on July 25th and July 26th at the Gallo Center for the Arts in downtown Modesto. 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

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Most Poetry, short for Modesto Stanislaus Poetry Center, is a nonprofit founded 12 years ago, dedicated to promoting poetry throughout Stanislaus County and Stanislaus County through poetry. 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

There are still slots available for the 1984 readathon, Make Orwell Fiction Again. The Stanislaus County Commission for Women and the Prospect Theater Project invite you to join them by reading aloud from George Orwell's 1984 in a readathon that begins at 8 a.m. sharp on Saturday, July 18th. Each participant will read for 15 to 20 minutes until the book is finished, which organizers estimate should be around 9 p.m. that day. 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For more information, email info@sccw.org.

0: 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Valley Improvement Projects, VIP, is participating in California's effort to monitor air pollution in Stanislaus County, currently underway in three areas: West Stanislaus County, Southwest Modesto, and South Modesto, measuring criteria pollutants, toxic air contaminants, and greenhouse gases. 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
1: Well, I got 2 left feet, so I tip like a cow. Yeah.

0: 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Valley Improvement Projects, VIP, is participating in California's effort to monitor air pollution in Stanislaus County, currently underway in three areas: West Stanislaus County, Southwest Modesto, and South Modesto, measuring criteria pollutants, toxic air contaminants, and greenhouse gases. 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

I've been singing this song for a long time now. But, you know, the funny thing is that I've been thinking about Lee Hayes lately, because it's from Lee that I learned my favorite verse in this song. We're doing a movie of Alice's Restaurant, and old Lee come down, and he's in there singing this song. You know, the other reason I've been singing this for so long, because I love the story about the man that wrote this song. The man that wrote this song was the captain of a slave ship.

And he used to sail people from Africa over to this country a long time ago. One time he was coming back this way with a boat full of people, and out in the middle of the ocean, he changed his mind, and he turned the boat around. He took everybody back home, and he sailed back to this country and started writing these songs. You know, that man might have lived a long time ago, but he's a friend of mine today. Because anybody who is not afraid to turn around is a friend of mine today. And that's not just individual people, but that's cities and towns too, states and countries and continents, worlds and planets. We can't ever let nothing make us afraid to do anything that's right. You know, that's because there's a lot of stuff in this world that needs to be turned around. But the funny thing is that if you can't do it for yourself, you can't do it for the world either. Lee Hayes is one of the few men I've known in this world who was not only inspiration to me, but showed me that it's possible to do for yourself what you intend to do for the rest of the world. And I wish everybody could learn as much.

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This would make a good wedding song. 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
1: One, two, one, two, three.

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2: Lord, seems like them steps is getting longer and longer. 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
1: Well, I'm the little man that have always been trying to give away something. I've had the hardest time I ever of anybody trying to give away something. She has refused everything that I offered her. And I have begged her to just accept that something. And you know, she have actually deceived me all the way. So I'm going to see if I can blow a little song and then start back to begging her again.

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Baby, how about a diamond ring? Baby, how about a diamond ring? Baby, how about

Tune in from 6:50 a.m. to 6:55 a.m. every Tuesday, Thursday, and Friday for the Valley News Roundup. We're part of the Central Valley Journalism Collaborative and deliver local headlines that keep you informed about your community. Good day, neighbor.

His many books, some yet unread, he balks. He placed all his food into boxes and shut them. In his kitchen, he lined up a series of boxes and placed in them all his crockery and cutlery. All other remaining kitchen items, including for cleaning, he likewise boxed.

He stripped his bed and boxed the bedding, layering it carefully, symmetrically, and shut the box. 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With tools, he took special care, lining them up in a box in order alphabetically.

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lampshades he left. All electrical items, including devices, he boxed. 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Carpets were rolled and propped against the fronts of doors. Rugs and mats were stacked in the

After laying his mirrors against a bedroom wall, he shut the door and stood in the hallway, confused by his clarity. Everything is always... Everything is the way it always is, he thought, and his interest in his life, the contents of his life, of his...

0: I actually drive better when I'm high. 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
1: That's probably what the driver who killed a 4-year-old told himself. And now he's in prison. 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
3: This is a song here that I particularly wrote myself because I sat home and I watched the television and I feel a little guilty about the people's marching in Mississippi and in Alabama because I can't be there with them. So as they do different series of their marches, well, I put them together and kind of make a little song. If I can't march, I can sing. Whoa.

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0: On February 17, 2026, civil rights activist, ordained minister, and political figure Jesse Jackson passed away at the age of 84. He was recognized as one of the most prominent civil rights leaders of the late 20th and early 21st centuries. Back in 1972, he made a special appearance on Sesame Street, episode 402. He was joined by a large and multiracial group of kids on the stoop at 123 Sesame Street as he recited his poem, I Am Somebody.
1: Ready on the stump?
2: Yeah.
1: Okay, here we go. I am.
2: I am.
1: Somebody.
2: Somebody.
1: I am.
2: I am.
1: Somebody.
2: Somebody.
1: I may be poor.
2: I may be poor.
1: But I am.
2: I am.
1: Somebody.
2: Somebody.
1: I may be young.
2: But I am.
1: Well, I am.
2: Somebody.
1: Somebody. I may be on welfare.
2: I may be on welfare.
1: But I am.
2: But I am.
1: Somebody.
2: Somebody.
1: I may be small.
2: I may be small.
1: But I am.
2: But I am.
1: Somebody.
2: Somebody.
1: I may make a mistake.
2: I may make a mistake.
1: But I am.
2: But I am.
1: Somebody.
2: Somebody.
1: My clothes are different.
2: My clothes are different.
1: My face is different.
2: My face is different.
1: My hair is different.
2: My hair is different.
1: But I am.
2: But I am.
1: Somebody.
2: Somebody.
1: I am black.
2: I am black.
1: Brown.
2: Brown.
1: White.
2: White.
1: I speak a different language.
2: I speak a different language.
1: But I must be respected.
2: But I must be respected.
1: Protected.
2: Protected.
1: Never rejected.
2: Never rejected.
1: I am.
2: I am.
1: God's child.
2: God's child.
1: I am.
2: I am.
1: Somebody.
2: Somebody.
1: Give yourself a big hand.
0: The voice of Jesse Jackson in 1972 on an episode of Sesame Street. That poem, I Am Somebody, was performed by Jackson as early as 1963, and he continued using it after forming Operation Push in the early 1970s. PUSH stood for People United to Serve Humanity. Jesse Jackson passed away on February 17th, 2026, at the age of 84.

0: or you could step out for a second. 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
1: Yeah. People used to catch the vapors. Now they catching the vibes.

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0: From New York, this is Democracy Now.
1: Following U.S. attacks on areas in southern Iran early today, the Islamic Revolutionary Guard Corps said it had destroyed fuel storage tanks, Patriot air defense systems, and FPS systems at U.S. bases in Kuwait.
0: Iran and the United States continue trading strikes as tensions rise over control of the Strait of Hormuz. Iran says the strait is closed to traffic. President Trump has declared the ceasefire over. And Republican Senator Lindsey Graham of South Carolina dies at the age of 71. We'll speak with Jeremy Scahill of Drop Site News. Then armed Israeli settlers carrying U.S.-made M4 rifles detained Democratic Congress member Rouhani in the occupied West Bank on Wednesday as he was visiting a Palestinian village destroyed by settlers.
2: They detain us. They block off the road. And then they call the IDF, and the IDF is on their side, not on the side of the Americans.
0: We'll be joined by the renowned Palestinian-American historian Rashid Khalidi on the occupied West Bank, as well as U.S. plans for a new embassy complex in Jerusalem. All that and more coming up. Welcome to Democracy Now!, democracynow.org, The War and Peace Report. I'm Amy Goodman. The United States is continuing to bombard Iran amidst an intensifying standoff over the Strait of Hormuz. On Sunday, U.S. Central Command said the U.S. had struck 140 targets in Iran. In retaliation, Iran's Revolutionary Guard said they had targeted U.S. military facilities in Bahrain, Qatar, Kuwait, Oman, and Jordan. The escalating attacks come after Iran announced the closure of the Strait of Hormuz and President Trump declared the ceasefire was over. On Sunday, UN Secretary General Antonio Guterres said he was, quote, deeply concerned by the serious escalation, unquote. He urged Iran and the United States to, quote, urgently resume negotiations and to address outstanding issues through diplomacy. We'll have more on Iran after headlines with Drop Site News' Jeremy Scahill. In the occupied West Bank, armed Israeli settlers have carried out a number of attacks in recent days, targeting local Palestinians as well as foreign journalists and even a U.S. Congress member. On Wednesday, armed settlers carrying U.S.-made M4 rifles surrounded a van carrying Democratic Congressmember Rouhani, who was visiting a Palestinian village destroyed by settlers. Khanna said his delegation was blocked for about 90 minutes.
2: I'm certainly probably the first American politician who's been detained by the IDF and Israeli settlers. I mean, we were at a village that Israeli settlers had destroyed. They had destroyed the school. They had destroyed that village, and we were just looking at it. And these hoodlums come in with machine guns, an M4, an American-made machine gun, and they detain us. They block off the road. And then they call the IDF, and the IDF is on their side, not on the side of the Americans.
0: We'll speak with Rouhani on Democracy Now! On Tuesday. In a separate incident Saturday, Israeli settlers armed with clubs, rocks, and a knife attacked a group of journalists, including CNN's Jeremy Diamond. One of the journalists posted video of the attack on Instagram.
3: Go,
2: Watch out.
0: Israel reportedly arrested four individuals in the attack on the journalists. The incident occurred at the same location where a mob of settlers beat U.S. citizen 20-year-old Saif Musalet to death exactly a year ago. To date, no one has been arrested for the death of Musalet. Republican Senator Lindsey Graham of South Carolina has died at the age of 71 after what his office called a, quote, brief and sudden illness, unquote. For decades, Graham had been one of the most vocal supporters of war in Washington. Graham died just after returning from a visit to Ukraine, where he met with the Ukrainian President Volodymyr Zelensky. During the trip, Graham pushed for increased U.S. military support for Ukraine.
3: We have a magic moment in time here. In the coming months, if we do this right, increase Ukraine's lethality, get people to help us with Putin rather than propping him up, we can end this war.
0: Lindsey Graham was a leading backer of the U.S.-Israeli war on Iran, as well as a vocal supporter of the 2003 U.S. invasion of Iraq. He also pushed for a permanent occupation of Afghanistan and once called for a preemptive attack on North Korea. After Israel was accused of committing genocide in Gaza, Graham told the head of the International Criminal Court, quote, "This court is for Africa and thugs like Putin. It is not for democracies like Israel and the United States," unquote. Graham became a close ally of President Trump, but during his unsuccessful failed presidential run in 2016, Graham had this to say about Donald Trump.
4: He's a race-baiting, xenophobic, religious bigot. He doesn't represent my party. He doesn't represent the values that the men and women who wear the uniform are fighting for. And you know how you make America great again? Tell Donald Trump to go to hell.
0: South Carolina's Republican governor will now pick a replacement to serve out the rest of Senator Graham's term, which ends in January. Republicans will hold a special primary in August to pick a candidate to run in November. In other news from the Senate, Kentucky Republican Mitch McConnell has finally revealed details about why he's been hospitalized for the past month. In a statement, the 84-year-old McConnell said he fell on June 14th at home and became, quote, briefly unconscious. He later developed what he described as a mild case of pneumonia. McConnell also released a photograph from his hospital bed with his wife, Elaine Chao. McConnell's planning to retire at the end of his current term in January. With McConnell's absence and the death of Lindsey Graham, the Republicans have just 51 votes in the Senate for now. The Justice Department has subpoenaed four journalists at the New York Times after they reported President Trump's new Air Force One lacked key security features, including advanced anti-missile capabilities. The Boeing aircraft had been donated to Trump by Qatar and then refurbished. Trump flew on the plane last week to the NATO summit in Turkey, but then took the old Air Force One home due to security concerns. The Times reported subpoenas were issued to the reporters Julian Barnes, Eric Lipton, who just won Pulitzer Prize, Tyler Pager, and Eric Schmidt. The subpoenas were issued by Jay Clayton, the U.S. attorney in Manhattan, who was recently nominated by Trump to serve as director of national intelligence. Clayton's confirmation hearing is set for Wednesday. A lawyer for the New York Times said, quote, "This brazen act should be seen as nothing more than an attempt to prevent the public from knowing what is happening in their country by intimidating journalists from doing their jobs," unquote. The Committee to Protect Journalists head, Jody Ginsburg, said, quote, "The subpoenas are an extraordinary escalation in President Trump's efforts to threaten and intimidate independent news organizations and have a chilling effect on the work of journalists across the country," unquote. The New York Times has revealed U.S. Secretary of State Marco Rubio has become the de facto viceroy of Venezuela, effectively controlling Venezuela's finances, the distribution of its natural resources, and its government. Rubio's informal role began after U.S. forces attacked Venezuela in January and abducted the Venezuelan president, Nicolas Maduro, and his wife, Celia Flores. Maduro's former vice president, Elcy Rodriguez, has since served as Venezuela's acting president, but the Times reports Rubio has essentially been running Venezuela from afar, even controlling Rodriguez's public appearances and statements, as well as her governmental appointments. The Times likened Rubio's role to that of Paul Bremer, who was installed by George W. Bush to run Iraq after the 2003 U.S. invasion. In Europe, a group of scientists warned extreme heat led to 10,000 excess deaths in the last month. Germany recorded nearly 100 deaths by drowning. Over the weekend, wildfires raged in Spain, killing at least 12 people. It's one of the deadliest wildfires in the country's history. In Greece, authorities have urged residents in Greece's second largest city, Thessaloniki, to stay indoors and secure their windows and doors because of toxic smoke caused by a recycling plant engulfed by a wildfire. Meanwhile, in France, hundreds of firefighters are battling a wildfire south of Paris. A Trump-appointed federal judge has approved a request by the Justice Department to dismiss seditious conspiracy charges against five members of the far-right group, the Proud Boys, in connection with the January 6th insurrection. In his order, Judge Timothy Kelly said he did not agree with President Trump granting clemency to the rioters, but that he had no choice but to comply. After taking office, President Trump pardoned all of the nearly 1,600 rioters for taking part in the attack on the Capitol, which injured more than 100 police officers. Protests are continuing in Houston, Texas, after an ICE agent fatally shot Lorenzo Salgado Araujo, a 52-year-old Mexican father who'd lived in the United States for decades. He was shot after being stopped while driving to a construction site with three other men who were detained. Houston Police Chief Diaz is expected to meet with the FBI on Tuesday in an attempt to access evidence gathered by federal investigators. On Friday, the family of Lorenzo Salgado Araujo and lawmakers gathered to call for an independent investigation after eyewitnesses disputed claims made by ICE agents. Hugo Baldera Ibarra is a lawyer for the family.
5: After speaking with these men, I have no doubt that what they're saying is the truth. I know that the agency is going to try to cover it up. This is not the first time that it happens. This has become a pattern where ICE agents claim that they use their vehicle as a deadly weapon, that they tried to run over the agents, and the agents shot in self-defense. But all three of my clients reiterated that at no point was there ever an agent standing in front of the vehicle, nor was an agent ever placed in the line of danger. That is simply false, and I believe my clients are telling the truth.
0: We'll have more on this story later in the week. There have been protests of hundreds of people over the weekend in Houston. The Justice Department's investigating Yale's admissions practices for its medical school, law school, and undergraduate college. Now, Yale Law School's dean, Christina Rodriguez, and several other law school faculty members are urging Yale's leadership not to settle with the Trump administration, saying it would be damaging to the rule of law and would compromise Yale University's reputation. According to the Yale Daily News, the university's first settlement offer was rejected by the Trump administration. Yale has since offered a second proposal. Democratic Senator

0: repeat the false claim he won the state of Georgia in the 2020 election, accusing Fulton County officials of so-called ballot fraud. It comes as President Trump is pushing Congress to pass the Save America Act, which would require proof of citizenship to register to vote and identification at the polls. Meanwhile, in Texas, the state's attorney general, Ken Paxton, has reportedly listed an address where he did not reside while voting in several elections during the last 2 years. This comes as Paxton has warned voters about misrepresenting their residence on election records. The president of PEN America, the novelist Inaw Mengistu, has resigned from his position in part because of an article published by the organization about Israeli and Jewish writers denouncing cultural boycotts. Mengistu said in an interview with the New York Times he didn't agree with the publication of the article because it could cast the Boycott, Divestment, and Sanctions, BDS movement, as discrimination instead of protected political speech. Mengistu said, quote, "We have the responsibility to be conscious and aware of how our work can impact and influence those debates, and especially if that means producing work that might actually restrict or limit or suppress what is constitutionally protected speech," unquote. In the email to the New York Times, PEN America said, quote, "PEN America has long opposed cultural and academic boycotts, but we have always drawn a clear line between disagreeing with a tactic and defending the right to use it," unquote. And civil rights leaders are backing an independent investigation into the mysterious death of Nolan Wells, an 18-year-old black college athlete whose body was found last week on a barrier island in Mississippi. Wells had taken a boat to the island with a group of white friends to celebrate the July 4th holiday. The friends say Wells chose to stay on the island when they returned home. Authorities say Wells may have accidentally drowned, but his family has questioned the official story, in part because Wells' cell phone was found not with his body, but in the possession of one of his friends who returned home. Wells' mother spoke at a news conference Friday.
1: Nolan is the kindest soul. He never met a stranger. He loved everybody. He didn't care if you were black, white, purple, green, looked like a marshmallow. Like, he just wanted everyone to be in peace with one another. He loved life, and God gave him this big heart, which always scared us. Me and his dad had conversations with him all the time, not just about the importance of understanding our history as black people, but also the importance of how you have to move in certain spaces.
0: The family of Nolan Wells is being represented by civil rights attorney Ben Crump, who also spoke at Friday's news conference.
2: It is because the family has distrust of the Mississippi law enforcement officials giving them a fair investigation where their black son ended up dead after going out on a boat with three young white men. The history of Mississippi is something that they don't just read about in books, but it's a lived experience for many black Americans.
0: And those are some of the headlines. This is Democracy Now!, democracynow.org, the War and Peace Report. When we come back, the United States is continuing to bombard Iran amidst an intensifying standoff over the Strait of Hormuz. We'll speak with Dropsite News co-founder Jeremy Scahill. Stay with us.

0: Old Phone Died by Downhill Strugglers. This is Democracy Now!, democracynow.org, The War and Peace Report. I'm Amy Goodman. The United States is continuing to bombard Iran amidst an intensifying standoff over the Strait of Hormuz. On Sunday, U.S. Central Command said the U.S. had struck 140 targets in Iran. In retaliation, Iran's Revolutionary Guard said they had targeted U.S. military facilities in Bahrain and Kuwait, destroyed radar systems in Oman, and hit fuel tanks and ammunition depots at Prince Hassan Air Base in Jordan. The escalating attacks come after Iran announced the closure of the Strait of Hormuz and President Trump declared the ceasefire over. On Monday, Iran's foreign minister said the United States had violated various parts of the MOU, the Memorandum of Understanding, since the ceasefire began, including regarding control of the Strait of Hormuz.
1: Under Article 5 of the Memorandum of Understanding, our effort was to work with Oman to establish a mechanism to ensure the safe passage of ships through the Strait of Hormuz. Unfortunately, this did not materialize because of overt and covert U.S. pressure on Oman.
0: Meanwhile, the United States is claiming Iran had violated the MOU. This is the U.S. ambassador to NATO, Matthew Whitaker, on Fox News Sunday.
2: Commercial shipping can't be terrorized in the Strait of Hormuz. And obviously the memorandum of understanding between the parties was always performance-based, and that President Trump, if shipping is attacked or if the Iranians want to act belligerent, then he will respond with overwhelming force.
0: For more, we're joined by investigative journalist Jeremy Scahill, co-founder of DropSite News. He's been closely following the negotiations. Thanks so much for joining us again, Jeremy. As the U.S. hits missile and defense systems and paramilitary Revolutionary Guard boats in a new round of attacks, and Iran retaliates by hitting, quote, additional enemy bases in the region, is this an escalation?
3: Without question, it's an escalation. In fact, Donald Trump, quite bluntly, multiple times over the past few days, said that the ceasefire is over. He also implied that the memorandum of understanding that was signed between the United States and Iran was effectively dead in the water. But then he backtracked from that and falsely claimed that the Iranians were, again, begging him to talk. This has been a recurring narrative where Trump, for reasons that have to do with market manipulation or wishful thinking, promotes to the public the idea that the Iranians are somehow just sitting in Tehran begging Donald Trump to come back to the table, when reality paints a very different picture. Let's back up and summarize what's happened here. On February 28th, based on a combination of tainted Israeli intelligence, wishful thinking, imperial hubris, and a belief that the United States can use its military to achieve any objective around the world, Donald Trump, for the first time since the Islamic Revolution in 1979, stood as the American president that openly vowed to wage a war of regime change against Iran using military means. The Iranian government had said for months leading up to that February 28th initiation of this war that it was not going to just calibrate its response and engage in back-channel communications with the United States when it decided to attack U.S. military sites in the region, because prior to this February 28th war, Iran had tried to have its responses to the U.S. and Israeli attacking it be proportionate and aimed at not spurring or sparking a bigger war. This time they said they weren't going to do that. And for weeks on end, the Iranians fought back not one, but two nuclear powers. Pete Hegseth and other American officials, including Donald Trump, were every day proclaiming that the Iranian ballistic missile capability had been overwhelmingly wiped out, that its drone capability had been overwhelmingly wiped out, that the Iranians were begging Donald Trump to make a deal. And all of that was just one massive lie. And so what happened is that Donald Trump was facing a very severe crisis with his quagmire. And what he did is engage in a memorandum of understanding that quite overwhelmingly favored the Iranian position. And I think what we witnessed here was that Trump did this because he felt like, we'll let the Iranians think they're getting away with it, but we have no intention of actually abiding by the terms of this memorandum of understanding. That's why you immediately saw the United States try to open a parallel track in Lebanon. Lebanon was supposed to be party to this agreement that the United States signed, and instead, what the U.S. and Israel have tried to do is to co-opt the Lebanese government to have its armed forces serve as an Israeli U.S. directed and backed counterterrorism, quote unquote, force that is responsible for dismantling and disarming Hezbollah. And in fact, that framework that they thrust upon the Lebanese government allows the Israelis to remain indefinitely in southern Lebanon. The other aspect of this, Amy, is the situation in the Strait of Hormuz. There is no question, objectively speaking, that it's the United States that's been violating the terms of this agreement. It is quite explicit that Iran is supposed to have managing authority of the Strait of Hormuz, that it had deferred imposing any kind of fees for a 60-day period, and that a long-term solution was going to be the result of bilateral negotiations between the Islamic Republic of Iran and the Sultanate of Oman, the two literal states in the Strait of Hormuz. And what Donald Trump and the United States tried to do was say, well, we're going to now cut a side deal with Oman, and we're going to open this other corridor. And yeah, the Iranians can be in charge of this small slice of the Strait of Hormuz that happens to be just off their coast, but we're actually going to have unrestricted access that completely obviates or eliminates any kind of Iranian management. And the Iranians have made clear that they're not going to accept this. And so the broader narrative is somehow that Iran wakes up one day and decides to just start attacking vessels in the Strait of Hormuz. From the Iranian perspective, the United States is in systematic violation of multiple terms of the Memorandum of Understanding. You know, I spoke over the weekend to a senior Iranian official who said that what the United States and the Trump administration did over the past few days was to engage in a psychological operation using prominent media organizations in the United States, specifically Axios and CBS. The stories that were pushed by the White House was that Iranian officials had somehow come to Trump and confessed to him that these strikes on these vessels in the Strait of Hormuz were the result of a rogue faction of the IRGC, and that it doesn't represent the policy of Iran, and that the Iranians plan to make some announcement with the Omanis that they're going to allow an opening of an alternative corridor that's not going to be under Iranian control. And the Iranians told me, and these are Iranian officials that are directly involved with these negotiations, that all of this was just a concoction of the United States. And then, in fact, the Omani government, which, by the way, Trump threatened to wipe the state of Oman off the map not that many weeks ago, that Oman has enormous pressure being put on it by the United States. And so, you know, Iran typically has good relations with Oman, but I think it's notable that in the response, the retaliatory strikes that Iran launched over the past couple of days against U.S. military bases in Kuwait, in Bahrain, in Jordan, they also struck targets inside of Oman. Now, you know, the Pentagon is often very secretive throughout Democratic and Republican administrations. But what we've seen under the Trump administration is that U.S. CENTCOM, Central Command, and the Pentagon at large have concealed the impact of Iranian strikes, in some cases entirely. We don't know the facts to this day of certain things that happened in the first days of this war in terms of U.S. damages taken in the region, but also slow-walking any public revelations. The Iranians are claiming that they struck a number of key strategic drone facilities and missile launch sites in the Persian Gulf. And so in summary, what I would say is that Trump, I think, has dramatically underestimated the Iranians from the very beginning. He's engaged in imperial hubris, wishful thinking. He certainly is announcing that this ceasefire is blown up. But the reality at the end of the day is that Iran is not going to capitulate. Trump is used to his bullying tactics working on a domestic political level, certainly within the Republican Party, but also on a global level in other deals that he's pushed through. He engages in blackmail, bribery, coaxing, and lying, and most of all, threats of force to try to achieve his agenda. Look what he's done with NATO countries. So the Iranians are really the first major power that has stood up to Trump and said, two things. We're not going to give you some kind of fake victory narrative just so, you know, all this stuff that goes on behind the scenes is they say to the Iranians, and I get this from Iranian sources, just give Trump this, you know, just toss him this chip and everything is going to be okay. And the Iranians are saying, no, we're not going to do that. Quite to the contrary, the Iranians have shown that they are willing to face the prospect of Trump re-escalating this to a dramatic degree because they believe that they won this war on a tactical level and that they don't need to concede anything to Donald Trump.
0: This is the U.S. ambassador to NATO, Matthew Whitaker, telling CNN's Jake Tapper on Sunday that President Trump's a peacemaker and Iran is controlled by a bunch of crazy people.
2: Jake, and he wants a deal with Iran. He wants to make sure that they never have a nuclear weapon, that they join the world as a contributor and a normalized country. But right now, it's, as President Trump has said, and Marco Rubio has also stated, this country is controlled by a bunch of crazy people. And ultimately, they're going to have to understand the United States is very serious about this and will continue to be clear-eyed on the threats.
0: So that's U.S. Ambassador NATO Matthew Whitaker, Jeremy.
3: Well, as I've talked about on this program before, the Iranians some weeks ago started enlisting the services of senior psychologists to help them, help the Iranian negotiators in their communications to Donald Trump, because they think that he is clinically mentally ill, that they're dealing with a sociopathic, erratic individual. And I think just objectively, anyone who witnesses the public conduct of Donald Trump and then compares it to the quite, whatever you think about the Islamic Republic of Iran's politics, its internal policies, you can't argue that it's not a set of rational actors with institutions that operate in a quite predictable manner. The Iranians have a track record during this war of saying what they mean and then doing what they've said. Donald Trump is all over the map. He has multiple times threatened to bomb a multi-millennia-old civilization. He threatened to wipe out an American ally, Oman, the premier multi-decade mediator between the United States and Iran on the nuclear issue. Donald Trump is functioning as a toddler throwing a tantrum and then some incredibly dangerous warmonger in the world, where he's raising the specter of wiping out entire civilizations, of bombing the clearly identified civilian infrastructure of countries. So I would say at the end of the day, what I think kind of captures the essence of this is when we've had negotiations between the United States and Iran, the Iranians have showed up with a team of people, most of whom have PhDs and are subject area experts. Donald Trump, with the exception of J.D. Vance, sends people that overwhelmingly are showing up with last week's golf scores and their investment portfolios. And so I think the situation that we find ourselves in right now is that Donald Trump is again throwing this tantrum. He's threatening all sorts of things. He's saying that the deal is off. My understanding from Iranian officials is that the mediators are saying that he really does want an off-ramp in this. He doesn't know how to handle it. He can't fabricate a victory narrative. And they're asking the Iranians to help in that effort. And I just don't see the Iranians doing it. I think they're going to remain entrenched in their position that it's the United States that needs to de-escalate, and that Iran has discovered, and it's known this for years, but it never deployed it, that a weapon more powerful in many ways than a nuclear weapon in the hands of the Iranian state is their ability to impact the global economy by their management and domination of the Strait of Hormuz.
0: Jeremy, before we talk about the death of South Carolina Senator Lindsey Graham, I just want to ask you very quickly about the Justice Department subpoenaing four journalists at the New York Times, delivering these subpoenas to their homes on Friday night after they reported President Trump's new Air Force One lacked key security features, including advanced anti-missile capabilities. This is the Boeing aircraft donated to Trump by Qatar, which he's taking with him after he leaves, says it'll be at the Trump Presidential Library. He flew the plane to NATO, but didn't fly it back. He took the Air Force One home due to security concerns. Now, a number of news organizations have reported this, but the Times has been subpoenaed, and very interestingly, subpoenaed by Jay Clayton, the U.S. attorney here in Manhattan, who's been nominated by Trump to serve as director of national intelligence. His confirmation hearing is on Wednesday. Jeremy.
3: What we're seeing here is an escalating war against journalists. I mean, we of course saw this under President Bush, President Obama, the use of the Espionage Act. But what we're seeing here really is the kind of organized crime family kingpin in chief. And Donald Trump believes that he can use the levers of American power to settle his personal scores. You know, it's like the equivalent, the journalistic or free speech equivalent of putting out a hit on the free press. That's really what we're witnessing here. You know, today they come for the New York Times, and tomorrow they're going to come for other news organizations and other journalists. I mean, we are facing a very dire threat to press freedom under President Donald Trump right now. There's no question about it, Amy.
0: Jeremy, we also want to ask you about the sudden passing of Republican Senator Lindsey Graham of South Carolina, who's died at the age of 71 after what his office called a brief and sudden illness. Graham was one of the most prominent supporters of war, and especially the U.S.-Israeli war on Iran. He died just after returning from a visit in Ukraine with President Volodymyr Zelensky. During that trip, Graham pushed for increased U.S. military support for Ukraine.
4: United States not only recognizes Jerusalem as the eternal, indigenous, and forever capital of the Jewish people, but also that the United States says that we're going to do something about it, not just by recognizing it openly and verbally.
5: We have a magic moment in time here. In the coming months, if we do this right, increase Ukraine's lethality, get people to help us with Putin rather than propping him up, we can end this war.
0: The beginning of that thought was Mike Huckabee talking about what we're going to talk about in our next segment. But that last voice was that of Lindsey Graham, leading backer of the U.S.-Israeli war on Iran, as well as a vocal supporter of the 2003 U.S. invasion of Iraq. Also pushed for a permanent occupation of Afghanistan and once called for a preemptive attack on North Korea. After Israel was accused of committing genocide in Gaza, Graham told the head of the International Criminal Court, quote, "This court is for Africa and thugs like Putin. It's not for democracies like Israel and the United States," Graham said. He became a close ally of President Trump, but during his unsuccessful presidential run in 2016, Graham had this to say about Trump.
6: He's a race-baiting, xenophobic, religious bigot. He doesn't represent my party. He doesn't represent the values that the men and women who wear the uniform are fighting for. And you know how you make America great again? Tell Donald Trump to go to hell.
0: So South Carolina's Republican governor will now pick a replacement to serve out the rest of Senator Graham's term, which ends in January. Republicans will hold a special primary in August to pick a candidate to run in November. Jeremy, talk about the significance of this moment, the sudden death of South Carolina Senator Lindsey Graham.
3: Well, the first thing I'll say is that, you know, Lindsey Graham got his dying wish. He said he was going to be with Israel until his dying day, and he certainly was. He was one of the most passionate supporters of the most violent atrocities unleashed by the Israeli government on the people of Palestine, specifically during the Gaza genocide. He also was one of the major advocates of Donald Trump waging this war against Iran, said it was going to be some of the best money that America had ever spent and that the United States was going to make so much money because of this war. What I would say is that since 9/11 in particular, Lindsey Graham has emerged as a man who was never able to leave the Cold War behind. His worldview was very much shaped by this sort of public projection of the idea that there were communists hiding under, you know, every rock and stone and inside of every closet waiting to pop out and destroy, you know, the American pie and American greatness. And in many ways, he sort of relegated him to a somewhat inconsequential footnote in history because he was so predictably and cartoonishly slavish to the agenda of America as an imperial force in the world. You know, he never met a war of aggression that he didn't passionately back. You know, he was a judge advocate general, a military lawyer, and he often wielded that as though he was sort of the leading American expert in the U.S. Congress on military law. And yet he engaged in a legal analysis that was aimed at actually subverting the idea of any kind of democratic process when it comes to the justice system for instance, enemy combatants or people that were kidnapped as part of the CIA's kidnap and torture program after 9/11. He was one of the most serious backers of the fraudulent narrative that led to the U.S. invasion and occupation of Iraq. And I say he's an inconsequential footnote because you don't need to know much about Lindsey Graham, the specifics of Lindsey Graham's career, because they're not notable for much of anything except the fact that you could always rely on him to support the most destructive policies of a worldview that says that the entire world is filled with nails and America's hammer needs to run around the world finding all of those nails to hammer. I would say that his legacy is that he has sent a message to the rest of the world because of his policies, his perspective, and those like him in the U.S. Congress and in American politics, that the United States will never learn from its mistakes, that imperial hubris is actually the brand of the United States. The fact that he ranted against Donald Trump when he was a candidate and then became one of the most loyal little poodles of Donald Trump's agenda says everything you need to know about Lindsey Graham. But as I said, he got his dying wish. He went down with his slavish dedication to Israel over the interests of the United States and the rest of the world.
0: Jeremy Scahill, co-founder of DropSite News. Coming up, armed Israeli settlers carrying U.S.-made M4 rifles detained Congressmember Ro Khanna in the occupied West Bank on Wednesday. They also, another group, attacked a CNN crew. We'll speak to the renowned Palestinian-American scholar Rashid Khalidi. Stay with us.

0: Stages by Minneapolis jazz musician and songwriter Sophia Shorai. This is Democracy Now!, democracynow.org. I'm Amy Goodman. We turn now to the occupied West Bank, where armed Israeli settlers have carried out a number of attacks in recent days targeting local Palestinians, as well as foreign journalists and even a U.S. congressman. On Wednesday, armed Israeli settlers carrying U.S.-made M4 assault rifles surrounded a van carrying Democratic Congressmember Rohana, who was visiting a Palestinian village that had been destroyed by settlers. Khanna said his delegation was blocked for about 90 minutes.
1: I've never really gotten to meet Palestinians and seen the occupation from the eyes of Palestinians. And it was important to me to have an uncurated, extensive look at the human toll of occupation. I'm certainly probably the first American politician who's been detained by the IDF and Israeli settlers. I mean, we were at a village that Israeli settlers had destroyed. They had destroyed the school. They had destroyed that village, and we were just looking at it. And these hoodlums come in with machine guns, an M4, an American-made machine gun, and they detain us. They block off the road. And then they call the IDF, and the IDF is on their side, not on the side of the Americans. I saw the arrogance in the eyes of those settlers, 21 and 22-year-olds with guns, laughing that they had detained us. The arrogance of those young IDF soldiers that my tax dollars are funding, having no respect for the fact that they were detaining Americans.
0: Congressmember Rohana will join us on Democracy Now! Tomorrow, Tuesday. But in a separate incident Saturday, Israeli settlers armed with clubs, rocks, and a knife attacked a group of journalists, including CNN's Jeremy Diamond. Four settlers have been reportedly detained for their alleged involvement in the attack. One of the journalists posted video of the attack on Instagram.
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0: The incident occurred at the same location where a mob of Israeli settlers beat the Palestinian-American Saif Musalat to death a year earlier. To date, no one's been arrested for Saif's killing. He was 20 years old. He was born in Florida. According to the Israeli human rights group B'Tselem, Israel's killed over 1,000 Palestinians in the occupied West Bank since October 2023, including more than 200 children and teenagers. This all comes as the U.S. and Israel earlier this month signed a deal allocating land for a permanent U.S. embassy in West Jerusalem, years after a temporary compound was established during Trump's first term in office. For decades, a group of Palestinian families have pleaded with the U.S. government to reconsider the embassy's location, saying the land where the embassy will stand in an area known as Allenby Compound was unlawfully taken from them. For more on all of this, we go to France, where we're joined by Rashid Khalidi, the Edward Said Professor Emeritus of Modern Arab Studies at Columbia University, author of a number of books, including The 100 Years' War in Palestine. Professor Khalidi, thanks so much for being with us. Start off by responding to these most recent attacks that we know, because this is a U.S. Congress member. You've got CNN attacked, but again, on the same site as a Palestinian-American a year ago.
4: Well, this is one of many Israeli attacks on Americans. In the past, there have been repeated attacks on Palestinian Americans who have been detained, who have been brutalized, and in the case you mentioned, murdered. It's not at all surprising that this should extend to the detention for 90 minutes of a U.S. congressperson. The contempt with which Israel has treated the United States over many, many years, And the unwillingness of American administrations, one after another, to do anything about these infringements on Palestinian rights. I'm talking about human rights, I'm talking about property rights, I'm talking about the right to life, is truly disgraceful. The administration has, in fact, come out with a statement in which one of its flacks, I think a man named Gorka, has actually attacked Congressman Khanna, rather than saying something about the Israeli settler thugs and the Israeli army personnel who actually detained a U.S. congressman. But typical, frankly, of the way in which the U.S. government has related to these constant infringements on Palestinian rights, whether Palestinians under occupation or Palestinian Americans living in the occupied West Bank.
0: In the whole story of Saif, the young American from Florida, Palestinian American, who was killed there a year ago to the day when the CNN crew was attacked?
4: I mean, Israel's been killing American citizens for many, many years. You can go back to the attack on the USS Liberty in 1967. You can go back to the murder of the journalist Shireen Abu Aili. You can go back to the killing of an old man in a village near Jerusalem, actually near Ramallah, by the Israeli army. They tied him up. They left him in the cold. He died of exposure. But this happens all the time without any response from the Israeli government. They claim that they're investigating. The investigations never lead to prosecution or conviction, if there even is an investigation. And the U.S. government just merrily goes along funding these atrocities against American citizens, not to speak of atrocities against Palestinians who don't happen to be American citizens. All of this is being done with our tax dollars and with the protection of the U.S. government in international instances like the Security Council, where the U.N. issues, where the United States issues veto after veto after veto to protect Israel.
0: You know, it's interesting, Rashid, you talked about Sebastian Gorka, Trump's deputy assistant to the president, senior director for counterterrorism, who advised Trump in his first term but was pushed out after The Forward, the newspaper, revealed he once had ties to a Hungarian far-right Nazi-allied group and that he supported an anti-Semitic and racist paramilitary militia in Hungary while he served as a Hungarian politician, Professor Halliday.
4: Right. Right. I mean, I think the links of this administration to the far right are no surprise to anybody. From the Charlottesville demonstration, where the demonstrators chanted, "Jews will not replace us," about which Trump at the time said there were good people on both sides, to the appointment of a person like Gorka and many, many others. None of this should be a surprise. All of them happen to be, in addition to their right-wing and, in some cases, like Gorka, neo-fascist orientation, blindly supportive of Israel. And those two things are increasingly going together. The love of Bibi Netanyahu and his government for the now defeated government of Orbán in Hungary is just one example of the way in which Israel is getting together with some of the—has long been doing this, but has been getting together with some of the most noxious governments on earth.
0: This is U.S. Ambassador to Israel Mike Huckabee speaking earlier this month about establishing the embassy in Jerusalem.
5: The United States not only recognizes Jerusalem as the eternal, indigenous, and forever capital of the Jewish people, but also that the United States says that we're going to do something about it, not just by recognizing it openly and verbally, but we're going to plant our flag, our American flag, on the soil of Jerusalem for a permanent and a brand new embassy compound that will serve as our mothership of diplomatic activities here in Israel.
0: So that's the U.S. Ambassador to Israel, Mike Huckabee. Can you talk about this agreement that was signed, Rashid, between the U.S. and Israel right before U.S. Independence Day? I think it was July 1st. The U.S. Right. building its embassy in Jerusalem on land. Talk about who owns that land.
4: A large number of Palestinians own that land as private property or as waqf, inalienable Islamic endowments. Including my own family, dozens of Jerusalem families, including dozens of U.S. citizens. So here we have the U.S. government signing an agreement with the Israeli government to lease land that the Israeli government has no right to which we have title, we and many other families have title, in order to establish an illegal embassy in Jerusalem, which is in violation of repeated U.N. Security Council resolutions. The United States should not have an embassy in Jerusalem in the first place. And to call it the internal, indigenous, and forever capital of Israel doesn't change international law. That's a violation of international law. It's also a violation of the property rights of the Palestinians, whose ownership of this land is attested right up to the end of the British Mandate, when many members of these families were receiving rent from the British government, which had established a military compound there, the Allenby compound or the Allenby barracks. So these families had repeatedly brought to the attention of previous American administrations the fact that this is our land. Israel has no right to it. The United States has no right to lease it from Israel. And right up until the Biden administration, there was a reluctance on the part of American governments, in spite of their unlimited support for Israel, to take this step, because it involved the United States leasing land that belonged to, among other things, American citizens. The private property, in other words, of Americans, was being stolen by another government and then leased to the United States for use as an embassy. We learned through Freedom of Information requests that under Biden, the State Department was considering the claims of the heirs to the owners of these properties back in 1948. Including myself and my family and many, many other Jerusalem families, including, I repeat, multiple U.S. citizens, as well as Canadian, European, and other citizens. And they were worried, clearly, about these Palestinian property claims, which are justified. I mean, we have done an enormous amount of research. We've gone through Ottoman, British, Israeli, Jordanian, Islamic court files, and we've proven beyond a shadow of a doubt in materials that we submitted again and again to the U.S. government, going back to the 1990s, that this is our land. Israel has no right to lease it to the United States. The United States has no right to lease it from Israel. We intend, the heirs of the property owners back in 1948, intend to submit an updated request to the administration to explain why they have pivoted away from the hesitation of the Biden administration right up to the end of its term to go ahead with the lease of this property.
0: And can you talk about the Mamilla Cemetery, one of the two oldest Muslim burial sites in Jerusalem?
4: Certainly. Another case of Israel trampling all over. In this case, one of the most sacred and holy sites to Muslims. This is a cemetery that was established probably in the 12th century. It includes warriors who fought with Salah ad-Din, Saladin, against the Crusaders. It includes members of almost every old Jerusalem family, including my own. Many, many of my ancestors are buried in that cemetery. And it has been chipped away at bit by bit, land taken over, turned into parks, parking lots, most nauseatingly turned into a museum of tolerance over the remains of Muslim graves. The remains were removed. Nobody was ever told what happened to them. So the latest is an attempt to develop, quote unquote, another part of this cemetery. And here we have yet another case of, you know, where an Israeli grave was disturbed right up to 1967 by the Jordanians. The howling reaches the heavens when one of the oldest Muslim cemeteries is repeatedly in Jerusalem, is repeatedly desecrated. Not a word, not a peep. We have on the one hand this embassy issue, stolen land being leased by Israel to the United States. And we have, on the other hand, a case of one of the oldest Muslim cemeteries in the world, and one of the two oldest in Jerusalem, being systematically desecrated over many, many decades. And what is apparently being planned is yet another desecration. In both of these cases, the heirs are going to do something. That is to say, in this case, the descendants of people buried in the cemetery are going to do something. We brought suit in Israel, and the Supreme Court did nothing, the Israeli Supreme Court. We're going to examine what our options are as far as this latest desecration of the Mamilla Cemetery, just as the heirs to the Allenby Barracks property, which Huckabee, whom many of us call the Israeli ambassador to Israel, he's so deeply committed to the every fabrication that Israel puts out, indigenous, eternal, forever capital, all of these phrases that are churned out by the Israeli propaganda machine come tripping off his lips. So we're going to examine our options, and we will certainly submit a request to the administration to look into this.
0: Rashid, if you could end by talking about the shifting views on Israel in the United States, this poll that just came out showing Mahmoud Mamdani showing Mayor Zoran Mamdani here in New York something like 44% popularity ratings compared to Netanyahu at 32%, and the shifting views of American Jews. The most recent Rahm Emanuel, former mayor of Chicago, where you also were a professor and chief of staff of President Obama, giving a speech at University of Tel Aviv talking about Israel as a pariah nation.
4: Right. Well, I think there's been a seismic shift in American views of Israel over the past 4 or 5 years. It was the biggest part of this shift was obviously triggered by the live stream genocide in Gaza. The fact that people were able to see with their own eyes what was actually happening instead of the carefully curated lying description that the Israeli government fed to complacent American journalists who repeated it verbatim on CNN and in the New York Times and in other mainstream media. People were seeing for themselves that the lying liars of the mainstream media were not telling the truth, and that what was happening was the slaughter of innocent civilians. And this has just shifted the views, not just of ordinary Americans.
0: We have 5 seconds, Rashid.
4: Pardon me?
0: We have 5 seconds.
4: It's shifted the views of everybody, Jewish community, young people, old people, even young Republicans.
0: Well, I want to thank you, Rashid Khalidi, so much for joining us. Edward Said, Professor Emeritus of Modern Arab Studies at Columbia University, author of a number of books, including The 100 Years War on Palestine. I'll be appearing virtually tonight in Montreal, Canada, at the Q&A following the screening of Democracy Now! About Democracy Now! Steal the story, please.
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0: Welcome to Between the Lines, presenting news and analysis of critical issues affecting our communities, the nation, and the world. I'm Scott Harris. This week we present Norman Solomon, co-founder of the activist group Roots Action, who answers some Democratic Party leaders' angry response to a string of major victories by Democratic Socialist candidates in recent party primary elections. Melinda Rostal, an epidemiologist with the group Defend Public Health, who talks about rising opposition to the Trump regime's proposed new regulations that would politicize the process for awarding federal grants. And Hannah Riley Fernandez, who discusses automated flock camera license plate readers' threat to privacy and the nationwide revolt against government mass surveillance. But first, we begin with a summary of some of the week's underreported news stories.
1: According to an Inter-American Commission on Human Rights report, state actors are involved in disappearances in Mexico at an alarming rate. The Guardian reports that the sweeping investigation found a rising number of disappearances, where more than 130,000 people have gone missing, mostly over the last 20 years, after the government declared war on drug cartels. While criminal gangs are responsible for the vast majority of disappearances, the report found that many are committed by organized crime in collusion with state agents. Mexico's first female president, Claudia Sheinbaum, and her government have repeatedly rejected such assertions. The report failed to recognize that over the last few years, Mexico's government has adopted a series of actions to confront disappearances, including reactivating the National Search Commission to locate the missing and recognizing the problem as a humanitarian crisis. School children in the central Zambian city of Kabwe are ingesting airborne toxic material from a closed zinc and lead mine. According to the Yale 360 blog, exposure to the neurotoxin from the closed mine can damage mental development and physical health of young children. The Broken Hill mine and smelter were shut down in 1994, but was never cleaned up. 95% of young school children in the city have levels of lead in their blood far above World Health Organization standards. In 2022, the United Nations called Kabwe a sacrifice zone, with 300,000 people exposed to dangerous levels of lead through the water they drink, the air they breathe, and the food they eat. While mining remains a vital part of Zambia's economy, the ongoing disasters at Kabwe and last year's collapse of a copper tailings dam spilling toxic waste 60 miles downstream have added to fears of new environmental disasters ahead. While lawsuits have been filed and officials have promised tighter oversight, critics say weak enforcement of environmental rules show the safety of communities and the environment still take a back seat to economic growth. Yellowstone National Park spans nearly 3,500 square miles, primarily across northwestern Wyoming, with sections in Montana and Idaho. On the outer reach of Yellowstone sits Montana's Wild Eagle Mountain Ranch, one of a growing number of billionaire-owned ranches that encompasses 12 to 22 million acres of the largest ecosystem of wildlife in the contiguous United States. In These Times reports that some of the very same wealthy men who own these ranches in the pristine Yellowstone Conservation Area control or once controlled corporations that have polluted the planet and destroyed ecosystems across the globe. These include the McMillan family that owns agribusiness giant Cargill that's plundered the Amazon, Arthur Blank, co-founder of Home Depot, a company that's been condemned for its role in old-growth logging and deforestation worldwide, and Russell Gordy, who made his billions drilling hundreds of wells for methane and fracking in New Mexico and Colorado. As Yellowstone has become the exclusive domain of some of the world's wealthiest people, making the region increasingly out of reach for everyone else, they've built an ecological fortress guarded by walls of wealth, ripped from the earth in distant sacrifice zones. This week's news summary was compiled by Bob Nixon. For Between the Lines, I'm Anna Manzo.

0: Democratic Socialists of America candidates have been on a hot winning streak in Democratic Party primary elections across the U.S. this year. The latest victory in Colorado saw 29-year-old DSA candidate Milad Kairos defeat 15-term Democratic Representative Diane DeGette, who represented the state's first congressional district since 1997. Kairos' victory came after a string of impressive primary wins in New York on June 23rd, where New York City Mayor Zahran Mamdani endorsed DSA candidates Claire Valdez, who defeated Brooklyn Borough President Antonio Reynoso, and Daria Liza Villa Chevalier, who ousted five-term incumbent Congressman Adriano Espaillat. In other New York races, DSA members won two state Senate and four state assembly seats. Elsewhere around the country, DSA candidates won Washington, D.C.'s mayoral primary and will compete in this November's mayoral runoff in Los Angeles. In the weeks ahead, DSA candidates will be running in primaries in Michigan, Wisconsin, Missouri, and Florida. In response to the success of the progressive left this year, prominent Democratic Party leaders, like former President Clinton campaign advisor James Carville and former DNC chair Jamie Harrison, have angrily called for a break with the ascendant Democratic Socialist wing of the party. Your reporter spoke with Norman Solomon, co-founder of the activist group Roots Action, who responds to the angry denunciation of DSA candidates by members of the centrist Democratic Party establishment.
1: Among a lot of corporate Democrats who are accustomed to ruling the roost of the Democratic Party nationally, there's been a bit of a freak out. They're not accustomed to progressives. I'm talking about genuine anti-militarist, anti-genocide progressives actually winning one congressional primary after another in deep blue districts, which is exactly what has happened in the last few weeks. And there's a tone of anger, of betrayal by voters almost, coming from a lot of folks who have become sort of over the years icons of the National Democratic Party. One, I think, really illustrative example is Jamie Harrison, who for 4 years was Joe Biden's chair of the Democratic National Committee. So during the 4 years of the Biden presidency, Jamie Harrison was accustomed to essentially saying that the Biden kind of Democrat is what the party stands for. And so Jamie Harrison, I think, was expressing a kind of a freak out when he tweeted on the election day that saw three Democratic Socialists win primaries in those deep blue districts in New York. He said, hey, go away. We don't want you in our party. I mean, I'm quoting here. Jamie Harrison tweeted, "Don't use our resources. Don't rely on our volunteers. Don't use our infrastructure. Don't ask Democrats to invest their time, money, and energy in your campaign," unquote. Well, that kind of a message from the former DNC chair really turned reality on its head. I mean, really, these socialist candidates have been winning across the country not because they pilfered or siphoned away existing Democratic Party volunteers, but because they inspired volunteers, huge numbers of them, to volunteer to provide, yes, donations and other resources that are needed to actually win. So what we're seeing is a real panic among a lot of establishment Democrats because the gap between actual polling opinions that have been very clear for years now, the gap between the base of the Democratic Party and the elites has become too glaring. And the gap is being closed by the actual voters who are tossing out a lot of these establishment Democrats.
0: Norman, what's been the reaction of Ken Martin, the Democratic National Committee chair, and important folks in the party like Senate Minority Leader Chuck Schumer and House Minority Leader Hakeem Jeffries?
1: It's been really interesting because Jamie Harrison, as the former DNC chair, has been very hostile to these Democratic Socialists who've been winning elections. Likewise, James Carville, who, by the way, flatly predicted that Kamala Harris would defeat Donald Trump, who later advised the Democratic Party after Trump got back in the White House to play possum. That's the kind of wisdom we've gotten from James Carville. He's also very hostile to the Democratic Socialists. And so we've got that kind of reaction, which I think is counterproductive, to put it mildly. Compare that to what is being done by the current chair of the Democratic National Committee, Ken Martin, who is sending out congratulatory messages to all of the Democrats who are winning these primaries. And I think that is the proper role, the proper approach that should be taken. If anybody's serious about a big tent, hey, we just have a few months for the defeat of Republicans in the midterms. What's at stake is control over the House and control over the Senate. And it's ironic that some of the same conservative Democrats who for years have lectured progressives about how they need to pull with the team and not be divisive and unify and support the Democratic Party going into the election, those are a lot of the same Democrats who are now telling Democratic Socialists who've won these elections that they don't belong in the party. So they're trying to make the so-called big tent smaller and smaller.
0: What's your feeling about the important task ahead if these Democratic Socialists are victorious in November and the Democrats take the House? What do you think their role should be?
1: A really important task ahead is for the growing number of progressives in Congress to say, we're no longer going to defer to corporate power. We understand that the vast income inequality in this country, the militarism, the nonstop wars, this is because of a lack of democracy, because of outsized, inordinate corporate power.
0: That was Norman Solomon, co-founder of the activist group RootsAction.org. Find a link to his Guardian commentary titled, Progressive Primary Victories Have Corporate Democrats Panicking, and related analysis by visiting our Between the Lines website at btlonline.org. Russell Vogt, the chief architect of the Project 2025 blueprint for Donald Trump's second term and current head of the Office of Management and Budget, or OMB, has issued proposed new regulations for federal research grants that are scheduled to go into effect on October 1st. Among the most devastating changes is one that would have senior political appointees, rather than career scientists or program officers, decide who grants are awarded to, and one that would allow Trump bureaucrats to cancel grants for any reason or no reason at all at any point in the grant cycle. It goes without saying that under the Trump regime's right-wing white nationalist ideology, proposals focused on DEI, gender, and related research projects would not be eligible to receive federal funding. Between the Lines' Melinda Tuhu spoke with Melinda Rostal, an epidemiologist in the lead for OMB response with the group Defend Public Health, a national public health watchdog organization founded in the wake of Trump's 2024 election win. Here she describes some of the proposed changes to regulations, their potential impact, and what people are doing to fight back.
2: So OMB is an office that provides guidance to the federal agencies. And the federal agencies are the experts, apolitical experts in their fields who determine where the funding goes. So if funding's going to the National Institute for Health, then we would have experts who know about epidemiology, who know about medicine, who know about public health, all of those things that would be evaluating the grants, rather than someone who's from a budget office who

0: that the scientific community ensures rigor in our processes. So we do this for journal articles and we do it for grant proposals. And this allows, as you said, the experts from the field to be able to evaluate how well the grant is put together, whether or not the grant's going to be helpful to the field, whether or not it's already been done, whether or not what's written, the methodology that's going to be used is going to give us what the person says they're going to give us in the, as the outcome. So they evaluate all of that. And that's not something that someone who's not in the field can really look at and know by reading the grant proposal. So it's really critical that we have these experts in place. And they've been in place since World War II, when the NIH started this system, and they have multiple different committees all on different topics. So your grant proposal will go to a specific committee in the field that you're working in, and you will have experts from that field in the room discussing your grant proposal. And then they give it a score, and then that sort of determines whether or not you get funding. Now, that can still take place. However, the political appointee doesn't have to use any of that scoring or any of that information in order to determine whether a grant is approved or not. They can also terminate the grants without any rhyme or reason. They can terminate them just at will. And so, if grants are being terminated in the middle, you can really waste a lot of money. I would also add there's like a set of four, I think. Public communication restrictions. Scientists cannot discuss their funded work with the public. You can't pay for conferences on funding. You can't pay for scientific affiliations on funding. You can't pay for journal subscriptions on funding. So, if we want science to move forward, we need to be able to learn about other scientists' work. And those are the avenues that we do that with. And that's how we build on other people's research. So, we're wasting money again. The taxpayer money is getting wasted because each person's going to be doing their own research on the same thing because they don't know anyone else has done that research, right? I think that's an important one. And we have serious threats that we're facing on this global system. So we have climate change, we have plastic pollutions, we have biodiversity loss at massive scales. All of these things require global international collaboration. And America is pulling itself out of that. We're not putting our innovation into it, so it's missing out on like our knowledge. But also the world's going to move on without us.
1: Can the Trump administration just implement this because they're in power now, or is there any way to stop it?
0: We can do things to stop it. July 13th is the last day to comment, and we want to try and get as many comments as we can. Even if you're just a citizen who doesn't know science, comment and say why you think this is bad and why you think science is important in your life or why this might infect your town. We're also working to support potential legal action. What comes after the rules go into effect is legal challenges. The regulations do not go into place until October 1st. And then after that, the Trump administration, they have the right to make these regulation changes. And Congress, who has the power of the purse, has the right to stop them. We need pressure on them to act.
2: That was Melinda Rostall, an epidemiologist with the group Defend Public Health. Learn more about the Trump administration's proposed changes to regulations governing federal grants by visiting our Between the Lines website at btlonline.org.

Flock cameras are fixed artificial intelligence-powered automated license plate readers created by the Flock Safety Company. The system captures images of passing vehicles that include license plates, make, model, color, and unique details of the car, such as body damage and bumper stickers. Local and federal law enforcement agencies use the stored data to search for vehicle movements related to criminal investigations. There's growing concern, however, that U.S. Immigration and Customs Enforcement, ICE, is accessing the Flock camera database to locate undocumented immigrants during mass deportation operations, and in some cases, to identify anti-ICE protesters. Other concerns relate to government tracking of individuals seeking reproductive or gender-affirming health care, and other abuses of this

0: data, resulting in the erosion of personal privacy. In response to this new mass surveillance technology, citizens in dozens of cities and towns across the U.S. are organizing to demand municipal governments terminate license plate reader contracts and remove or disable local flock cameras. Your reporter spoke with Hannah Riley Fernandez, a Vermont-based writer and activist who discusses flock cameras' threat to privacy and the nationwide revolt against government mass surveillance, examined in her Nation magazine article titled, "Cameras Are Everywhere and People Have Had Enough."
1: Flock Safety is an Atlanta-based company it's almost a decade old now, and they were founded to make ALPRs, so automatic license plate readers. But calling these things license plate readers is like calling, you know, my iPhone just a phone. Like, yes, technically true, but really incomplete. Yes, it makes calls, but it's also a camera, a map. I can watch movies. There's a microphone. It's a record of everything I've read and bought and Googled at 2 a.m. Yes, the cameras photograph your license plate, but it also uses AI to log your car's make, model, you know, your bumper stickers, your roof rack, the dent in your right fender. Flock calls this a vehicle fingerprint. So it means that the system can recognize and follow your car even without reading the plate. These cameras photograph every car that passes, not just suspects, but, you know, everyone by default. And I would say that the camera is sort of the least important part of what Flock sells. You know, their real product is the database behind it. You know, every one of these cameras, and there are tens of thousands of them. If you, you know, Google what they look like and then start looking around, you'll start to notice them everywhere. These cameras feed into a nationwide searchable system. So old school plate readers, you know, would check your license plate against maybe like a list of stolen cars. And if there's no match, you know, forget you. Flock remembers. It pools your movements with everyone else's and lets basically any police customer, so if they use the system anywhere in the country, search the whole thing. So, you know, a cop in a town of 5,000 people can type in a plate and then sweep cameras across 40 states. You know, or he could search his ex-girlfriend and see where she's been going. Yeah, it's not just a license plate reader. It is a private company that has built a national searchable record of where Americans drive, which means, you know, where we live, who we hang out with, where we work, where we go to church, where we protest, where we go to get health care, and then sells access to that.
0: Hannah, the good news in your article, and there is good news here, there is opposition to this flock camera system that's mm-hmm. rising up across the country. You write about a whole range of cities: Flagstaff, Arizona; Cambridge, Massachusetts; Evanston, Illinois; Saranac Lake, New York, and there are many more, where citizens have been activated and become aware of these cameras and their potential for abuse, and have demanded their city, their town, the town council, the mayor, to oppose or withdraw contracts that these municipalities are in. Tell us mm-hmm. about the kind of grassroots organizing that's been going on under the radar.
1: This is a bleak time in this country, and reporting this piece and thinking about it and talking to all of these people across the country who are really dismantling this surveillance infrastructure did give me a lot of hope, which is something sort of in short supply these days. So activists, organizers, random people who, you know, wouldn't call themselves either of those two things and just care about not being surveilled by their government, I would say a big part of this movement and the resistance to this runs on like open records requests. Flock system keeps these audit logs of who searched what and why. And when residents and, you know, reporters request these logs, the results have often been radicalizing. This is how 404 Media found that flock cameras were being used to track a woman who had gotten an abortion in Texas driving across the country. It's how they found that it was being used to look up folks who ICE was looking for. There's been a lot of really creative, cool uses of open records requests that I think anyone can replicate. And then also, you know, people are just showing up They are showing up to city council meetings, to town hall. You know, these contracts that opt into the cameras, I think, are often approved in empty rooms. And it turns out they can really be killed in full ones. And again, this is across the spectrum, very small rural communities, much larger cities, places that are both red and blue, just ordinary folks finding out, showing up, registering how much they hate the surveillance. And then, you know, one more thing I have to mention, because it's real and growing, is just direct action. People are just taking the cameras out. Flock has, in multiple instances now, had their contract canceled and then has failed to actually take down the cameras. So people, you know, have gone up and put black garbage bags over them. They've smashed them. They've paint bombed them. You know, they've cut them down. And a man in Virginia is actually facing many felonies for allegedly taking down 13 of these cameras. And he's arguing in court that the whole system violates the Fourth Amendment. And I think that argument deserves to be taken pretty seriously, because cameras track and log and share your movements without a warrant. That is really new and different and scary. There's no judge involved. There's no probable cause. There's no suspicion. It's just like tracking and surveilling all of us is the default. People see that and they're fighting back, and they're winning in dozens of cities across the country, which is incredible.
0: That was Hannah Riley Fernandez, a Vermont-based writer and activist. Find a link to her Nation magazine article titled "Cameras Are Everywhere and People Have Had Enough" and related commentary by visiting our Between the Lines website at btlonline.org.

0: 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Thanks for listening on WERU in Blue Hill, Maine, WHYS in Eau Claire, Wisconsin, KMUD in Garberville, California, dozens of other community radio stations across the U.S. and abroad, and wherever you get your favorite podcasts. Our theme music was written by Richard Hill and performed by Mikata. This week's program was produced by Susan Bramhall, Mary Hunt, Anna Manzo, Bob Nixon, Melinda Tuhus, and Jeff Yates. For Between the Lines, I'm Scott Harris.
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lightly touch down. I met him in a cell in New Orleans, I was. Well, I was down and out.

And after 20 years, he still grieved. He said, I dance now at every chance in honky-tonks. For my drinks and tips. But most of the time I spend behind these county bars. You see, son, I drinks a bit.

0: time now for your good news for a good planet. Sustainable subways. Every time a subway train slams on its brakes, it generates excessive heat. In Barcelona, it also sends a burst of energy up to street level to charge an electric car. These trains, which carry 2.3 million passengers a day, are retrofitted with regenerative brakes that capture the energy and funnel it back into the subway's power system. The Metro Charge Project also powers a growing network of publicly accessible EV chargers, saving a third of the train's energy and cutting CO2 emissions by 4,000 metric tons annually. The project costs $8.6 million and is expected to pay for itself in just 4 to 5 years. It's also boosting local economies by lowering energy costs for EV charging and increasing the business activity around them. As of early 2025, the technology is powering 28 of the city's 163 subway stations, with plans to increase EV charging stations and extend regenerative braking to trams and buses. Though retrofitting existing infrastructure is costly, it is worth it. Barcelona's sustainable subways are setting a global precedent for how public transit can move the people, all while reducing pollution and helping the climate crisis. And this is Mandy from GoodNewsGoodPlanet.com.
1: 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We're part of the Central Valley Journalism Collaborative and deliver local headlines that keep you informed about your community. Good day, neighbor.

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1: Today, we are talking with retired professor Dr. Norman Cornett. 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
2: Thanks very much, Mr. Costello.
1: Would you go ahead and give us a little information about your background?
2: Certainly. I was born in 1950 in Marshall, Texas. Then went through high school. I had the privilege of serving as the student body president, and then went to the University of California, Berkeley, where I majored in French culture, French history, and French literature. And that led me to explore graduate studies. And believe it or not, I went on to do a doctorate in religious studies, focusing on the relationship between religion, culture, and politics. And throughout my education, whether elementary school, junior high school, university, or doctoral studies, there was always a question in the back of my mind: how do we learn? How could we learn better? And that led me, 41 years ago, to create a new approach to education, which I call dialogic, and it's now the subject of doctoral and master's theses.
1: You also have a background in religion. Could you tell us a little more about that?
2: Yes, I wanted to understand. Keeping in mind I was born in 1950, I saw a lot of the changes on the role of religion in American society. For example, no longer reciting the Lord's Prayer, no longer the Pledge of Allegiance, no longer the Ten Commandments. And I was fascinated by what is the relationship between religion and society? And of course, keeping in mind that much of this came through the Supreme Court of the United States of America, it meant all the more to me, Mr. Costello, because at my graduation at the University of California, Berkeley, the person who handed my diploma was none other than the Chief Justice of the United States Supreme Court, namely Earl Warren, who had been, keep in mind for our listeners, he was the governor of California, and he had been nominated during World War II by both the Democratic and the Republican Party.
1: He was definitely a pioneering Chief Justice with his 1954 decision, Board of Education. So you've talked a little bit about education. Would you give us a little more information about that?
2: Certainly. What struck me over the course of my own education and classroom experience, and it particularly came to the fore when I did the doctorate, I happened to notice that no matter if the classroom was full or if it was virtually empty and there were no one in the chairs, it didn't seem to matter. The professor was going to give the same lecture as though we weren't even there. And it was always in that magisterial teaching from on high, a dispensing truth. And it was very passive, as though we were empty vessels filled up. And then I began to wonder, how could we render education, rather than passive, dynamic and indeed interactive? And in fact, what's going on in the minds of the other students as we're listening to the professor? So then I began to explore, how could I create a dynamic space? One thing that also struck me, and this right from elementary school, what is the greatest fear that a pupil has, that a student has, whether they're elementary or junior high or high school, much less university or the doctorate? That greatest fear is to ask, quote, a stupid question. And so the operative principle of my dialogic approach to education is this: there's only one wrong question. That's the unasked question. How do we create, in other words, what I call a non-threatening educational environment so that the pupil, whether they're 8 years old or whether they're in continuing or adult education and they're 80. And I hasten to point out, since 2015, demographically, a paradigm shift took place. There are now more seniors than there are young people. And we know from neurological studies, it's not when you retire at 65 that you stop learning. On the contrary, the more that we have exposure to new ideas, new sensations, new experiences, new subjects, the more that we foster neurological synapses that keep us lucid, alive, and well. So I'm a senior citizen myself, but I teach senior citizens, what we used to call golden age. And then as I moved into teaching senior citizens, I realized that the ultimate challenge, Mr. Costello, is to teach the child in the adult. Because to our dying breath inside ourselves, we perceive ourselves as a child. And for a child, everything is possible.
1: And children are very curious and want to learn and do learn the idea that they're sponges at certain ages to acquire information. On the other hand, that desire to learn seems to be beaten out of them at some point. For some of them, you brought up the idea of it's an equality of interaction between the student and the professor or teacher. Are you familiar with Marshall Rosenberg's nonviolent communication?
2: I must confess I have heard of, but cannot claim familiarity with that.
1: He's ultimately rooted in Carl Rogers' client-centered therapy, which I happened to learn about in school. But his idea, he's written a book called Nonviolent Communication. He establishes an equal relationship with students. When I went to school, especially in high school, I was almost always wrong. When I said something in class, I was always wrong in the teacher's view, and I had to be corrected. And that persisted into college as well. It wasn't until attending Modesto Junior College that I actually experienced some instructors who treated me better as more of an equal in terms of humanity and learning, and rather than looking down upon me. Marshall Rosenberg's a psychologist. He has developed a method whereby students and teachers are on an equal footing. He treats them as equals to himself and doesn't put them down. And it's a whole way of dealing with education and with people. He's a therapist, and he uses the same method in his therapy. And it's quite fascinating, but it seems like you're along the same line. He's passed away now, but he's presented his method to schools. And in one example, he instructed some teachers on how they should actually interact with students. So the principal said, okay, will you teach a class this afternoon, today? And he said, yes, I will. And so the superintendent or principal sat in the back of the classroom while he taught a group of students. And he was so impressed with how things went that he adopted the method for the entire school. He has an institute where he teaches people how to do this. It seems relatively easy at first, but it's actually you have to be fairly skilled to interact that way, because we're so used to having adults as being authoritarian. I know what's best. You're just a kid. You don't know. That kind of put down seems to be quite prevalent in our society.
2: Well, let me go on record, Mr. Costello, here with KCBP. If there is a principal or a school in Modesto or Stanislaus County who would like to experience this dialogic approach to education, I am ready, willing, and waiting. And I want to concur with you. Yes, I came to the conclusion that the key to teaching is creating a space where the pupil or student can tell their story. Because we are narrative beings. We've all got stories, and we need to share these stories. We need to tell these stories. And more to the point, we need people to hear and to listen and to interact with these stories. I'll give you a perfect example, since you have experience in pediatrics. It struck me once I knocked on a door of a house and an 18-month-old child opened the door. And that child started saying, blah, blah, blah, blah, blah. To this day, Mr. Costello, I don't know what that 18-month-old had to say, but I knew they needed to say it. And so how do we foster an environment where the pupil, where the student can tell it like it is, their lived experience? And when we take the theory of teaching and match it with the practice of their daily existence, their day-to-day lives, then we create a synthesis where learning is not abstract, but it relates cogently to my lived reality.
1: Now let's go on to another topic. While you've been in Modesto, you've observed some of the murals. There are many murals being painted in Modesto on buildings to make the city look better. And you've gone around and looked at them, and you do have some interest in art. And would you tell us a little bit more about your experiences?
2: Certainly. And let me build the bridge between education and the arts. I believe that the key to education is creative thinking and creative expression, so that the axis around which revolves my dialogic approach to education is the arts, because they are the discipline, bar none, which foster creative thinking and creative expression. So let me say to KCBP listeners, the first thing I did when I got here to Modesto is to go to the Stanislaus Arts Council. And I met Dominique Johnson, who's the executive director, and spoke with her about the art scene here and about the work of the Stanislaus Arts Council. And I went to their current exhibition, which incidentally happens to be primarily children and young people or young adults. And I spoke with Sinun Prim, who is of Cambodian descendants. And I'm currently curating an exhibition by a survivor of the Cambodian genocide. That is to say, under the Khmer Rouge, this artist lost her husband, and under the dictatorship of Pol Pot, she lost her two children. And so there again, it's bringing together theory and practice. And art enables us to come to terms with, to grapple with, to negotiate our lived experience. And so I made it a point to walk through. I've been here now, I'm starting my third week in Modesto. I made it a point to go around and look at these murals. First of all, what struck me was the vibrancy, the chromatic expression that we see in these murals. And I'm saying, now this is a win-win situation. These artists are communicating the vibrancy of Modesto, and they're doing it up close and personal because everybody can see this. What's also struck me, and when we're talking about there's vibrancy and then there's diversity. There is one mural I saw where it's a very clearly a young Asian woman, and yet there's another mural where it's a Hispanic person, and then there's another mural that seems Native American. And I'm saying this is communicating a message. And the role of the mural art in Modesto, for me, it's actually serving almost vicariously to bring people together. And that, in fact, is why public art exists. When we talk about community, if we go back to the Latin root of the word, it means a sharing. So these mural artists, these muralists, are sharing their vision of Modesto. If you're coming from the outside and you're looking in, these murals, let me tell you, give a very positive take on Modesto.
1: They're all telling stories, aren't they?
2: Exactly. They're narrative.
1: Cultural stories. Now, you have a strong background in religion as well.
2: Indeed. I did my PhD in religious studies and focused on the relationship between religion, culture, and politics.
1: Now, you've done some studies on Christian nationalism, I believe, very current right now as an issue.
2: Part of my research, and it's ongoing, this research, when you do the doctorate in religious studies, as I did, I'm actually an historian by training. My methodology is historical. So I studied the history of studies of religion. And what came to the fore in my research is that dynamic, that duo of religion and politics. So let's just take one example. In the history of Christianity, in antiquity, at the end of the ancient era, there was somebody called Constantine who became emperor. And this is in the 300s. And up until that time, Christianity is a marginal movement. And in fact, it's officially frowned on by the Roman Empire. And indeed, there were persecutions. When Constantine converts,

0: true faith, the true church, on the infidels, on the pagans. So then it becomes a campaign, literally, not just as Billy Graham did with the Billy Graham's crusade, and he was the foremost evangelist in post-World War II America, right after World War II. In their case, it became a military campaign of conquest. But if we move beyond Christianity, how do we explain, for example, the phenomena of the Islamic State? It's that same bringing together state and religion, where you unilaterally impose it upon the citizenry, or you go out to conquest other territories, other peoples, cultures, religions. And it's not confined to Islam. What is happening under the current government that's been in power for some time in India, under Modi, M-O-D-I, who's the head of India and has been for some time? We have Hindu nationalism. The greatest, India is a subcontinent with an amazing array of religions. But what has happened under Modi is that, to all intents and purposes, now Hinduism is the state religion, the official religion. And so the endeavor has become to erase, to efface the heritage of other religious traditions that also go back millennia.
1: That's an irony for me that in the 250th year of our Declaration of Independence, we have two movements that are opposed to the ideas of the Declaration of Independence: the rise of a fascistic authoritarian government and the rise of Christian nationalism, whereby efforts are being made to make Christianity the state religion in the United States. That is totally counter to the wishes of our founding fathers, and that it's happening in this year is just very ironic to me. And it's surprising to me that so many Americans would be willing to sacrifice our democratic principles, our freedom of religion, freedom of assembly, freedom of speech, in the service of an authoritarian president and government. Do you have some thoughts on that?
0: I'll close the parenthesis from what I just said and then directly address what you've said, Mr. Costello, to demonstrate the extent to which this is an international, indeed universal, phenomena in 2026. I've noticed this with my students. There was the presumption, there was this supposition, presupposition even, that Buddhism was a religion of peace and of tranquility and of serenity. But I'll hasten to point out a country called Myanmar, which is officially a Buddhist country. And it used to be called Burma, incidentally. In Myanmar, there has been a Buddhist nationalist movement with a priest who's preaching that to be truly part of Myanmar, or formerly Burma, you must be Buddhist, and therefore has led to ousting, to persecuting, even to going after non-Buddhists, the Rohingya people, and kicking them out of the country because they're not Buddhist. So when we take a reductionistic approach to life, I call this a binary worldview. Right and wrong, true and false, black and white, good and bad. That is simplistic, that can make things easy, but it doesn't do justice to the complexity of the human condition. And it leads to these kinds of conduct, of behavior, not simply on a personal level, as you've just mentioned, on a societal, on a national level. Now, in the case of the United States and the Constitution, I hasten to point out, as somebody who decades has worked with top-notch lawyers and indeed justices, what the paradigm shift that took place in jurisprudence in the United States of America goes back to Antonin Scalia and the Supreme Court of the United

0: States when Antonin Scalia began to question jurisprudence, to question the precedent that had been employed up till now for freedom of religion, freedom of expression, and he essentially articulated what we call the originalist view of the Constitution. Principles of the Constitution are essentially fixed in stone. They did not evolve, they are not organic, and therefore we must get back to the original intent of the founding fathers of the Constitution. I want to point out that this is exactly what happens in interpretation of the Bible. It's called literalism. When you take a literalist approach to the Bible, whether it be the Hebrew scriptures, as Christians call the Old Testament, or whether it be the Christian scriptures, also known as the New Testament, when you apply it literally, the end game is a binary approach to society, to government, to the nation. And a binary approach leaves precious little room for the full gamut of the human condition.
1: When you have the truth, and you believe no one else has the truth, you can kill them, ultimately. You can suppress them. You can erase them from society. And in my view, that's what's happening now. We have whole groups of American citizens to whom the law theoretically would apply equally, who are being essentially erased from government websites, from historical, like the Smithsonian.
0: The Kennedy Center.
1: The Kennedy Center, yeah, it's on and on. And it's so disheartening that our Congress seems to buy into a lot of that. When two of the three branches of government don't function very well, and then we actually have a third, which the courts, or at least the Supreme Court, teetering on the edge, that to me puts our society in extreme danger. And it's interesting you brought up the originalist, because the original intentions of the founding fathers was that there would be separation of church and state, and then the law would apply to everyone. It didn't apply to everyone initially, slaves, women. But they created a mechanism to change that. So to say that their intent is frozen in history or stone really denies what they were intending to do. They created mechanisms to change it.
0: That this is very important what you're bringing up, Mr. Costello, because let's, as a trained historian, let's go back to the 1700s. Historically, we call it the 18th century. The 1700s is known as what? The Age of Enlightenment, the Age of Reason. Why did they come up with these principles that were premised not on a certain religion, not on a certain state, not on a certain scripture, whether that scripture be the Bible or the Quran or whatever sacred literature, but they were espousing values, morals, and ethics out of the rational approach. Why were they doing this? Because what preceded the Age of Reason? The wars of religion, which tore Europe to pieces. And ironically, what we're seeing now, as this buttressing up and making religion the operative principle of society, of the state, of the government, whether it be India, whether it, and I can name one after another. What has happened is that rather than focusing on moral values, on ethical values, we are focusing on religious terms, religious propositions. How much room are we giving to reason, to the rational? And when we go in that direction, what did Lord Acton say at the end of the 1800s? He had an axiom: power tends to corrupt, and absolute power corrupts absolutely. So when we're talking about the challenges that we face in American democracy, we have to ask ourselves, has power become monopolized, capitalized? It's only in the hands of a few.
2: Does this not prove antithetical to democracy? Governance based on demos means the people. To what extent have we seen corporate America now as the United States federal government?
1: Yes, we have seen the influence of a whole group of billionaires who run major communication corporations, I would say fawning over our current president and administration. And that seems to me very dangerous. We have an oligarchy now, I think, and the influence of money seems to be paramount.
2: What strikes one in the current discourse is that, to all intents and purposes, the new religion, the new gospel, is their bottom line. Corporate America's bottom line has become effectively the new mantra. And so, therefore, all moral and ethical judgments, values, priorities are based on what do we get out of this. And when we're talking about conflicts in the world today, on the international scene, you and I have personally talked about what's going on currently in the Middle East. What really strikes one is who's profiting from this. Look at the profits that the petrochemical industry is making. The price of gas, for example. So if we're in a democracy where it's about the people, this is coming out of the people's pocket. And it's going into corporate America's bank accounts. Or when we talk about the arms industry, they are profiting. If you're reading their fiscal reports, they're making money hand over fist. This is serving the arms industry. I have never forgotten what General Dwight D. Eisenhower said when he was president of the United States in his last message to the nation, which was the end of his second mandate. And here was a military man who knew what he was talking about. What is the warning he sent out to his fellow citizens? That the danger of the militaro-industrial complex. Because he knew perfectly well the lobbying forces in D.C. that would come to play to siphon tax dollars, your dollars, my dollars, our dollars, to pay and profit the arms industry.
1: I don't know if you saw the documentary, but Michael Moore, one of his documentaries at the beginning of the first Iraq war, showed a gathering of businessmen, and the man speaking said, hey, this is an opportunity for us. We are going to make lots of money because of this. The question I have been asking myself now is, when something happens in our current administration, the next question I want to ask is, where's the money? What is in it for somebody? Follow the money. And lo and behold, it turns out that our politicians, or the senior ones, and the negotiators, Steve Witikoff, be sure, they're making money off of the relationships of Qatar, UAE, the United Arab Emirates. You can follow the money. Why was President Trump given a $400 million airplane? Why? So the money is so intertwined to all of this, and it's easy to get discouraged. But on the other hand, we've had No King's rallies, each one more well-attended than the previous one. Polls show that most Americans don't really like what's happening. And we still, in my view, have the hope of changing things. Our democratic freedoms and principles still can be operative. We haven't lost yet. So I think we will see a huge rise up of the American public at some point, and we'll have a tipping point whereby hopefully things will return to the rule of law, where everyone is subject to the Constitution and will get their rights. Look at the immigrants being rounded up and put in prison camps. These are essentially prison camps, concentration camps, as we saw during, they're not as horrible as World War II, but they could become that, and are very inhumane in certain ways already, especially in their treatment of children and families. But we haven't lost everything yet.
2: I'm glad you mentioned that, Mr. Costello, because as a historian, it behooves me to see the big picture. And that means looking back, looking beyond 2026, and looking back. And I look back to my parents, and I'm sure it was the same with your parents. My parents lived through the Great Depression. of the 30s. My parents lived through World War II. My parents lived through the Cold War in the Soviet bloc era. They were getting quite older towards the end of that period. I'm saying to myself, you know what? If my parents lived through all this, there can be better days ahead, because I had the privilege of living the heady idealism of the 1960s, of love and peace, of humanity, of harmony, of getting together, and of inclusiveness. Here we are in the headquarters of KCBP, and right here on these premises, there's Project Head Start. Believe it or not, when I was a high school student, I tutored elementary pupils, and that gave me the vision to go into education, that I could make a difference. And that difference, yes, we can talk on the national level, the societal level, but the difference begins with me. Essentially, it begins with the power of one. And I knew that I would go into teaching, because I came to the conclusion that after the family, no one has more impact on a person, on a child, on an adolescent, on an adult. No one has more impact than the teacher. And in fact, I'd have to say, Mr. Costello, for me, teaching, and I'm a lifelong educator. Teaching, it's not a job, it's not a career, certainly not a hobby. Teaching for me is a vocation. It's a calling. And I'm going to do it wherever, whenever possible. In fact, I would say that's why I consider it a privilege to be here at KCBP, because I see community radio as public education.
1: I want to thank you for speaking with us today, and I wish you well and when you return to your home city.
2: Thank you very much, Mr. Costello.
1: Thank you.

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what's harming about everything on the planet. Got the ice sheet melting, acid rain pelting, it's time for a change, damn it. Temperatures creeping, sea level rising, pretty soon, not too surprising, world's gonna turn upside down.

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1: Hello, hello, hello. You know what you've tuned in and you know who you've tuned into. My name is John Griffin and I'm the radio talk show host for the radio talk show, I on Modesto. Just in case you don't know where you're at 95.5 FM. And before we get started any longer or before we move on, I want to give a shout out to Mitch Miller from 3M Media. He is the individual that does all the editing for these shows. All right. With no further ado, we getting ready to go deep into the rabbit hole. So this is, hey, it's been a minute. You know, I don't play around on my radio talk show. We talk to all types of people who have businesses to prostitutes to individuals that's been in the cartel. We keep it 100% real. So on that note, who am I talking to and what do you represent?
2: I'm Elizabeth. My name is Elizabeth Thomas. I am a student full-time at Modesto Junior College. I'm also a single mom. I'm the Human Service Club president. I'm the Active Minds treasurer. I'm an advocate for people. And, I stand for a lot of things and things I don't even realize that impact the student body as well as our campus community and outside of our campus community.
1: Right on.
3: Hello, hello. My name is Jesus Dominguez. I am a full-time college student at the moment. Initiated the Human Services Club as a president back in fall 2024, I believe. And I'm just here, striving in day in, day out. And just here to talk a little bit about my background, how I got here, see where I'm at, why I stand for who I am. And I'm going to pass on to the next person to my left.
4: Hi, my name is Josephine. I am also a full-time student. I am a mother of four. I am also part of the Human Services Club. I am the vice president. I'm also an active member of Active Minds Club. I'm here to honestly just, I've been in a rut and I'm ready to keep moving forward.
1: And let me tell you this about her too. She's a salesman person, okay? And she's relentless in selling. That's all I'm going to let you know. You know what I'm saying? She's relentless. When she gets locked on you, it's almost like a pit bull with the jaws locked. It's over. Let me mess with you.
3: Lock jaw.
1: Exactly. Who's next?
5: My name is John Fields. I'm at MGC to get my BA in Human Services, Addiction Studies, and Behavioral Science, with hopefully a BA in psychology and major in sociology.
1: Brother John, man, anybody ever tell you, man, you kind of got a radio voice? Because, man, you just came over here and you're like, my name is Joe.
5: Well,
1: man, I was like, bro, that was cool for real, though.
5: Well, I know I used to do promotions. I had an entertainment company called Exotic Endeavors.
1: Okay.
5: So I used to do a lot of radio props within between Mexico and Sacramento. And,
1: word. You know, I can hear that, man. Yeah. I can hear that. I'm just letting you know, you still got it.
5: You know, I wear a lot of hats here at MJC, so to say what I do exactly, especially off campus as well, will like fill a lot of time. So okay. I've learned to abbreviate myself.
1: Exactly. So look, all of you here are college students. Now I hear the club. I hear clubs like the
2: Human Services Club.
1: Human Services, RSN.
2: Active Minds.
1: Active, man, okay. Is there another club that you aren't in?
2: We partner with a lot of clubs.
1: Right.
2: We're a part of a lot of programs on campus, mm-hmm. which keep us engaged. It keeps us networking and accountable. It allows us to excel in our academics, but to prepare us for real life, the things that are outside this campus. We can come here and have a routine, but all of these different things allows us to build family, community, and accountability.
5: Networking and awareness.
2: Absolutely.
5: And a lot of different aspects. Cultures as well.
3: Resources.
1: I like that. Resources. Mm-hmm. That's right. That's what's up.
5: I think once you become aware with what you when you're bringing your life experience into what we've done and what we're doing, it also brings a highlight to the clubs that we get involved in.
2: Absolutely.
5: You know?
1: That's what, you know, that's
5: it's like filling the voids and the gaps of the things that we also missed out in real life and the life experiences we bring. Those are the voids that we see in MJC
1: Man, you know what? You just said a mouthful, and that's some of the things that you missed in life, which leads us into the rabbit hole. You know, we're keeping it 100. We're keeping it 100 here, and that is everyone here wasn't born with a silver spoon. If you were born with a silver spoon, y'all made some choices just like me too. You know what I mean? And I mean, give us before, what was life like before college? You know what I'm saying? And what was the driving means that got you to college? But what was life like, man? We'll start with John.
5: Bro, I was born a poor white boy in Arkansas, but you know, and I was able to be privileged to not having a lot. You know, and I say privilege because a lot of people that are privileged don't understand what it's like to earn from the ground up.
1: Mm-hmm.
5: I was able to, I was a young father at 17. And so I missed out on the whole college and what was usually laid out in front of somebody's kind of life. But I always thought about, well, if I went to college, man, what would I be able to be? Where would I be? What would I do? When I was in high school, I was always proud because I was in trigonometry, you know, and I was always told by my mom, you know, look, you're a piece of shit. You're not going to amount to nothing. So just, you know, you're worthless. You're not going to be able to amount to anything and just accept what's in front of you. And I just didn't accept that. You know, I didn't feel comfortable with that. I couldn't feel good in my own skin about doing that. And I wanted to be a role model to my kids, which, you know, I failed in that fashion, but I was able to pick myself back up because of MJC, because of finding that new man that didn't embrace that dirtbag. You know, I knew that I wasn't that person, even though I was, but that deep down inside, through my education, through the people I met, through people like you, through Melanie Baru, Layla Spain, Elizabeth Thomas, Jesus Dominguez, the people that I learned to allow back into my life after losing that self-worth, that value that I knew that I did have. But that breakdown of taking everything away and not even believing in myself, giving up on myself, you know, looking actually deeper for death and just succumbing to that emptiness because of the things that I did, that guilt, that shame, that resentment of the decisions that I did make. The education regained everything. I mean, it's almost putting my education with God. You know, without one or the other, I really wouldn't be where I am today.
1: Word up. Anybody else got anything to toss in the bag here since we are on a heavy subject? I knew you was coming. I can feel it.
2: So at the age 13, I lost my mom. She was a single parent. Everything that I knew in life changed. Everything that I expected to happen in my eighth grade year went away. I was moved from Southern California, where I was born and raised, to Reno, Nevada, where I met my daughter's father. I became a partier. I started doing cocaine. I was drinking on the weekends constantly. I was coming to my government class my senior year, higher than a kite. Somehow, that didn't define who I was. I was clean and sober 6 days to, or 6 months to the day that I conceived my daughter. I was 19 when I had her. She is the light of my life. She is my saving grace. All I knew at that point after, you know, I'm missing a big gap and I'll tell you, John and I have a lot of history in regards to the life that we chose to live. And, I found myself in the club scenes. I found myself dancing. I found myself agreeing with the world with the idea that sex is beauty or that beauty pays. And the truth is I lost myself in that. My self-confidence, physically, emotionally. I built this life that I thought was great. I got a taste of money. And it was a terrible thing. And I didn't know how terrible it was. I got pregnant with my daughter and had her. And my only thought was, I don't want her to know what it's like to lose a mom young. I was 13 when I lost my mom. She's all I had.
1: Mm.
2: So I strived every single day to be hardworking, to be independent, to advocate for myself. And I ended up becoming a very successful retail store manager of T-Mobile. I turned one of the new stores into one of the top 10 in the nation. I was also one of very few women in leadership, and I took pride in that. I was figuring over $120,000 to $130,000 a year until 2022 when my mental health crashed because I was putting everything before myself. I was putting everyone before myself. I didn't respect my own boundaries. I didn't put my children first. I raised three other kids that were not mine for a better half of 14 years of the man who abused me for a better half of six. And it led me to realize it's okay to start over. It's okay to say, this is what I need. This is where I'm at and I need help. And it's okay to start at the bottom because people call it the bottom feeder, but really it's finding yourself again. Did I ever really know who I was? I was chasing the money. I was chasing the good money. I was providing for my family. I thought it was all perfect till I learned more about mental health and it's real. Till I experienced it myself, till I was almost homeless, till I had choices to make. And those choices led me to coming back to college, being given the opportunity because the county supported that, allowing myself to grow independently and to recognize my flaws and to sit with that, to learn my boundaries and to have those set and knowing when I can help and when I should be helping myself instead of other people. And the opportunity I was given here at MJC was so much greater than the one I thought I could have for myself. I was literally starting back at zero, not knowing what interviewing looked like because I was the one who interviewed for so many years. It's different when you're on the other side of the table, looking for a job, looking for direction. I'm now the guardian of a precious four-year-old girl who was diagnosed with autism spectrum disorder. She has behavioral issues. She was born addicted to heroin and fentanyl. And it's a scary thing. But I am her light, and it's a small glimpse of what God can do in someone's life when the universe kind of shifts things for you, and it gives me an opportunity to be the mom I wasn't, but to also accept that I can't change the mom that I wasn't, and I can be a better mom. And these classes that I'm taking here at MJC, the human services classes, the addiction studies classes, the sociology classes, all of them are teaching me something not only about myself, my peers, my kids, my future, and really how I can hone in on being a better person in society. And there's a list of things I can go on and on, but I'm not going to be the long-winded one this time. I can tell you that for anybody who's listening that thinks that they're not worthy, you are. Mistakes, they happen.
1: Yeah.
2: They're a mistake as long as you choose to learn from it. Those lessons, those decisions that you make that maybe they are defining who you are as a person, you can change. You have a decision every day that you wake up. You are worthy if you have the air in your lungs. You are worthy if you're being woken up every day. You have a new opportunity every single day to be something and someone greater or to impact the next person. And I think that's something we forget because for so many years, society tears us down. There's this social image of what we're supposed to be, and that's not accurate. You're where you're at because you chose to be there or because somebody put you there. So you decide if that's where you're supposed to stay or how you're supposed to grow. But stop watering dead plants.
1: That's what's up. Amen. That's deep. I hope that for the listeners out there, you got a heavy dose of reality because that's what I'm talking about right there. Thank you for keeping it 100.
5: Yeah, if you don't mind real quick, since I got my name drug in to the scenario, first of all, let me really express that whatever we're talking about, John, I don't condone anymore, and I'm not trying to promote, I'm not trying to glorify whatsoever in any fashion at any time. It's just the things that we did do, and we've learned from that. But when Elizabeth was touching on some of her background, so my Exotic Endeavors Entertainment, okay, it originally started out as an escort service. So that's my real biggest dirtbag moment in my life. I expose women. I utilize their weaknesses. I knew that. I was a predator, I guess you could say. For that, I'll have to wear that burden and that badge for the rest of my life. My kid's mother is one of my king's mother is a exotic pole dancing technician. I don't like to utilize other words.
6: Right.
5: It's just a phase that you know. Look at you. People find a way for a hustle. Okay. I respect those individual ladies. I know what they go through, whether it be mentally, sexually, or whatever you want to call it. But I was one of those individuals that exposed that situation. Meeting people like Elizabeth, and I know other ladies and women that were absolutely talented and I mean, intelligent as all heck, but just for whatever reasons, that was the easier path of least resistance. Those are some of the things that I think that helped push me to see the different passion that people don't understand either through education, through knowledge or experience. And my heart goes out to those that don't have a voice to say that I'm better, say that I do have the strength to push through, because that is one hell of a situation to put yourself through. It's almost harder to do something like that than it is to just simply understand grants and scholarships and programs, fellowship, just a better way of life.
1: Mm-hmm. What about you?
3: Howdy. I'm Jesus. Now, where do I start? there's a lot for me, you know, before hitting college, you know, growing up. I'm originally from San Jose, and

0: adapt to that lifestyle, you know, being in prison, you know, being in that war state of mentality in there, and you know, just being on toes all the time, and just in training all the time, and just all the time just being that individual. But it's me seeking something that isn't me, right? I get released from prison, right, in Susanville. I was in Susanville for a while, and I get released, and I believe, you know, my higher power is God, you know, that's who I believe in. And he starts manifesting in my life so beautiful. He starts giving me a badass job. I became a foreman, became superintendent. Just lovely, right? But I kind of like threw that off by using drugs again, right? Started smoking weed, started drinking, started doing cocaine, a little bit of, crystal meth, and just it just kept going, and it's just everything just started. It was like a roller coaster. I got on a roller coaster, and it just went sideways to the point where I lost everything. I lost everything. I lost my family. I lost my kids. I lost, you know, just everything in myself. And I ended up at Stanislaus Recovery Center, where I once volunteered not too long ago. And there was an individual there, you know, he's a counselor, SUD counselor. And he told me, like, hey, Susie, if you keep going down this path, your brain's gonna shut down on you, bro. Like, you know, one day you're not gonna be able to function properly. And I was just like, ooh, like, and that hit me. So I ended up getting a voucher, right, for a taxi, and I ended up going to a hotel in Turlock. I was in a parking lot. And when I was inside, I kind of told my higher power, like, hey, I'm gonna do this, you know, I'm gonna do this lifestyle. I gotta put you to the side right now, like I'm cool, like not right now, like thank you, but nah. And it was a tough decision, right? But in that moment, in that parking lot, when I asked him, I told him, like, I can't do this anymore, I'm done, right? And he started manifesting that instantly. Instantly, man, like it was beautiful, and I started feeling it. Next thing you know, I get a phone call. You know, I started this phone call started being made all the way from Cancun to LA, and next thing you know, I'm in LA. Next thing you know, I'm on the bus all going to LA, and I'm like, where am I going to? And like, I don't even know what's gonna happen right now. I'm lost. You know, I'm literally just torn up. I end up going to Alcoholics Anonymous, Grupo 24 Horas, right? You know, that's this will save my life. I end up going there, and it's in South Central, right? It's right off Crenshaw, in between Slauson and the Rolling 60s,
1: know
0: right?
1: where that is. Yep.
0: Nipsey Hussle Hood, right?
1: Yep, I know where that is.
0: And I'm right there in the straight hood. So when we pull up to Crenshaw, I'm like, what am I getting myself into right now, right? Like, man, I just left all this lifestyle, and I'm going back into the straight hood in South Central, and I'm like, I'm not even from out here. I'm from Northern California. Like this is bad, right? But nah, like, this is the best thing that's happened in my life, to be honest with you. I did an annexo. They call it an annexo. It's an annex, right? We don't talk about time. We just live today. You know, enjoy the moment. You know. Value your last hangover, value your last malilla, your last withdrawals. You got to value it, you know, that way you remember, like, hey, this is how I was at one time, right? But you know, something that I was just refreshing my memory just these past days, right, is the fact that it's not just about letting go of alcohol and drugs or the addiction. Like, there's so much more to that, right? And I'm talking like in a spiritual aspect, like in just life in general, like the purpose why I'm really here, which, you know, I had to find it, right? I had to find it not too long ago. Well, with that being said, right, like I started serving and started giving back, like it was like that with that pure love that was given to me at one moment in time, you know, when I was struggling tough, when I was like, man, they didn't care where I came from, or if I had money in my pocket, or how I was dressed. Like, they didn't care. Like, they just wanted me, like, hey, we're here to save you, bro. You know, like, these angels are putting in these champions, these angels are putting in my path, because they're gonna save me, right? And they start sharing their experiences. They start sharing, and they start hitting my soul, and they start pulling it. It's crazy, man. Like, I literally felt that. And I ended up staying. I started serving. I started traveling, going to Mexico City, Vallarta, you know, Guadalajara, you know, all over the place, Oregon, Nebraska, y'all, you know, Chicago, and doing service. You know, I would just go to meetings just to go serve coffee to the next person. You know what I'm saying? And it would be for me, like, but it's just me serving, right? Just a little thing. Like, they've always told me, like, do this, but don't expect

0: anything in return, well, it's the most minimum thing. Don't expect anything in return, bro. You know what I'm saying? And this is just a certain way I just learned how to walk. I learned how to walk this way, right? They've taught me so much. You know, I started adopting new principles. You know, these principles that are so, that they just make me walk beautifully in life, right? So I ended up relapsing, right? After 5 years, I celebrated 5 years, relapsed, and fell off the wagon for a couple months. My sister passes away, right? And it hits me hard, right? I ended up catching a DUI. You know, this stuff happens, and here comes the roller coaster again, right? But I have my companions, you know, my fellow compañeros, right? My compañero Chris, you know, Chris. I hit him up, and he told me, he goes, "Bro, drop everything and save your life. You're not gonna make it." You know what I mean? I literally dropped everything, left my family, left my job, left my apartment, and I took off. I took off. I got on the Amtrak and went to LA. If I wouldn't have gone back to my group, I don't think I would have been here right now, to be honest with you. You know, I probably would have been in prison, you know, serving a good amount of time. I don't know. You know, and you know, throughout this process, right? Since I went back to my group, it's been over 2 years right now. You know, and I came across a general of the U.S. Federal Chaplain Agency, right? And I started speaking to her a little bit about my story, and she's like, "Jesus," she goes, "everything that you do now, that you're, you know, the service that you do is you're a chaplain." And I'm like, "Okay," but I always thought like this agency was up for like for money, right? Like, I'm gonna do this, I'm gonna get something in return. And I always told her, like, "I don't do this to get anything in return." She goes, "No, but look." So she started breaking this down to me, and I joined, right? I'm a current sergeant right now for the U.S. Federal Chaplain Agency, and building a squad, and I've been given tasks and whatnot. Like, I've never seen myself doing this compared to how I was, where I dragged everything, you know, just down with my feet. And today, you know, I ended up coming back this way. I ended up coming back to Fresno. Started college out in Fresno City College, right?
1: Right on.
0: And I started off there, but I was doing business. But then one day I was searching for work, and then I was like, okay, boom. And then the counseling position came up, and I'm like, I do that, you know, like I already do this, so I just need to get my credentials and just get my education part. But I already have the experiences. So I started navigating it that way. My son was born. I moved back to Turlock. You know, I was going through a separation, a divorce, and whatnot, and hit depression, you know, unfortunately, you know, at the time. And I started getting involved in Modesto Junior College. Once I started getting involved here, you know, here I go back again with that direct connection to my higher power, and he started navigating everything for me. And thanks to Layla Spain, you know, Dr. Layla Spain, she gave me the opportunity to start up the Human Services Club, right? And then I met John, I met a couple other individuals, right, at the time, that's have been a big blessing in my life, you know. And then here comes along, you know, just the other people in this environment, you know, the same experiences, and start serving. Right. And I start building this because, I mean, I'm not gonna lie, like, to build this Human Services Club, like, I struggled a little bit. Like, at the time, Elizabeth wasn't here, right? John, he was there, but it was just like I was navigating things just so differently that I had my secretary kind of like just falling off, and just different things that happened, right?
1: Challenges.
0: Challenges, bro, from left to right, you know. But it's happened, you know. And with that case, I ended up getting incarcerated again. Right, served 6 months, just got out not too long ago, and jumping right back into college thanks to Miss Elizabeth Thomas here, you know what I mean? And she's always been pushing me for just keep going. And Mr. John feels that, you know, they've been right there, right, along with everyone else. And now I'm here, just but the transition is real, you know. Even till today, like, I'm not gonna lie, it hasn't been. It's not easy. It's not easy to leave that, jump it from that lifestyle and just jump right in. Like, it's like mental health is real.
1: Yeah.
0: You know what I'm saying? Like, it's a real thing. And just
1: Very
0: the other
1: much so.
0: day, somebody told me, like, it's okay to feel uncomfortable. I would question you if you felt comfortable. Then that's where I'm like, and
2: That's right.
0: it's It's real, man, and it's emotionally, mentally, like it's a real thing. But I'm grateful to see where everything stands right now. Like I wasn't really expecting this today. You know, that's part of my little story. You know, there's a lot more. I can be here. We could probably stay here for a couple hours, 3 hours. I'm not gonna lie. Like I'll touch deep some deep stuff, right? But that's just a kind of like an overview of how where I've been, and where I'm what I'm pursuing for today. I want to become. I don't know. You know, something I've always talked to Elizabeth about is a big vision, right? How to impact society. You know. Like hard. I don't know how I'm still trying to figure that out. You know what I
1: Talk to
0: mean?
1: God.
0: Yeah, I'm trying to figure out how to impact society because what she said earlier, you know, about society and how this isn't the way we're supposed to be walking, right? Like it ain't, you know, like this isn't the way we're supposed, but society does want us to be like this.
1: Yeah, but where is humanity? Where is
0: Right.
1: humanity now?
0: So that's another reason why the Human Services Club, with my vision for this, was like, we're going to give back to your community and we're going to give these resources out to our community. And it kind of changed along the lines, right? Because it was like, okay, but hold up. Like, our college community needs to help too. So, like, oh, okay, like, this is where it starts. But there's something there that I want to be able to grasp everything as a whole.
1: And
0: And
1: I'm gonna stop you right there
0: yeah.
1: because we've come to
0: All right.
1: the end of this is gonna be part two. I don't know. Well, all depending on this might be part
0: Yeah,
1: eight. See what I mean?
0: I feel that she's got more to say.
1: Oh yeah,
0: I
1: we
0: got more
1: know
0: to say.
1: Tim got more to
0: But
1: say.
0: yeah,
1: We already know.
0: get some popcorn and get
1: That's
0: something to
1: it.
0: see,
1: That's
0: bud.
1: right. Just sit back for the long haul. Hey, this ends this session of the radio talk show Eye on Modesto. Tune in next week where part two is going to be taking place. I don't know. This could be part three. It could be part four. I don't care because we're talking about real life and people need to hear this. Hey, folks, we're signing out. 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I'm Modesto, and we're out.

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I'm Rick Smith, and this is Labor History in Two. On this day in labor history, the year was 1995. That was the day 2,500 pressmen, reporters, drivers, and clerks went out on strike against the Detroit News and the Free Press. Both newspapers had created a virtual monopoly in 1988 by merging their advertising and circulation departments into the Detroit Newspaper Association. Even as the DNA raked in record profits, they forced years of concessions, including wage freezes and layoffs. When the association implemented a merit pay raise system, the Newspaper Guild voted to strike. Five other unions, including CWA and the Teamsters, soon followed. The newspapers, however, were ready. Just before the strike, they cut off the dues checkoff. They also contracted with the company Alternative Workforce to provide scabs. They also hired private security guards from Huffmaster and Vance International to enforce the scab herding. A solid union boycott cut revenues for both newspapers. On August 19th, hundreds of strikers stopped scabbing until police attacked the picket lines, breaking arms, and arresting at least four. Then, on Labor Day weekend, thousands of strikers and supporters successfully repulsed police forces amassed from across the state to break up the picket lines. By mid-September, both newspapers were forced to airlift the Sunday edition until strike-breaking injunctions limited picket lines. Over 100 had been arrested over the course of several weeks. Unable to stop production, strikers gradually returned to work until the strike was finally called off in February of 1997. In his two-volume set, Workers in America, Robert Weir notes that many labor activists criticized strike tactics. They argued direct action to stop production should have been the priority rather than boycotts and political pressure. Once the strike ended, the DNA claimed all but a few had forfeited their jobs.

You're listening to the American Democracy Minute, keeping your government by and for the people. Just days after the U.S. Supreme Court decided that a president could remove personnel at most independent federal agencies without cause, the remaining commissioners at the U.S. Election Assistance Commission were removed by President Trump. Should we worry? The EAC's website says its mission is to help election officials improve the administration of elections and help Americans participate in the voting process. It works, quote, to protect the nation's election equipment, support election officials, serve voters, and ultimately help make elections safe, secure, accurate, and accessible, unquote. July 9th, two of its four commissioners were removed via email by President Trump without cause, and a third resigned. The fourth commissioner resigned in May. Replacements require a presidential nomination and Senate confirmation, but don't hold your breath. The similarly organized Federal Election Commission has only two of six bipartisan seats filled, rendering it inoperable since early 2025. The Center for Democracy and Technology suggests EAC staff can function as is, but with no commissioners, can make no new policy or modify programs. But paired with FEC's paralysis and the gutting of cybersecurity agency CISA, it does put the midterm at risk from foreign or administration election interference. We've linked to more at AmericanDemocracyMinute.org. I'm Brian Beal.

supposed to, but I'll give you a lift. You look mighty wet and forlorn. If something should happen, then buddy, you won't be the luckiest fool ever born. No, I ain't gonna tell you what I got in my load. You'll be worried like me.

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So this one here, it's about being broke in Modesto. I have a lot of experience with that. You know, I'm a musician, so. This one, it's called Low Cash Blues.

The Modesto Stanislaus Poetry Center is holding two more writing workshops this summer. On Saturday, July 11th, local poet Stella Baratlis will lead a fast-paced, hands-on class in several exciting forms of poetry. Then, on Saturday, August 22nd, local poet Linda Scheller will lead a workshop on biographical poetry. Both workshops begin at 1 p.m. at the Salida Library. More information at mostpoetry.org.

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The city receives about 200 tons of kitchen and yard waste each day and carefully turns it into compost rather than sending it to be landfilled. You can put food scraps, yard waste, paper, food-soiled cardboard in your green bin for composting. 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

0: Hey, everybody. Welcome to this Wood Warblers Jazzgrass radio program. My name is Brian Est, and I get this real fascination on music, and in general, actually, like not just any specific kind of music, but with this radio show in particular, I have this real fascination with how bluegrass and jazz are similar in ways that most people don't expect, unless they've been listening, or you've been listening, to this show for some time, or at all, really. It starts in bluegrass, it ends in jazz, and in the middle, it kind of like puts the two in a blender and adds various spices and sauces and, you know, seasonings and the special whatever it is. Grassicana, jazzgrass, new acoustic, new grass, all of that. And eventually, there's this whole other universe of music called jazz. And as it turns out, well, jazz itself is endless, and bluegrass may be not quite as endless, but getting there. And then the middle place keeps expanding every year and every decade with people who like to fuse that stuff together. So the cool part about Wood Warblers Jazzgrass is I never run out of stuff to play music on, ideas to play music about, or songs that have not appeared here on the show in nigh on a decade. And this week I'm going to continue with this grand master plan I had a while back, because I had a great idea. It's the travelogue. And I've done a travelogue before, but this is really the most fully thought out travelogue show, or series, really. It's like 10 episodes, and this would be Characters, Volume 2, because we've already had the urge to go somewhere, the Kinetics. We took a plane ride. We picked directions to then hit the road and visit places as well as cities within those places. And then, all along the way, you're meeting lots of really interesting, sometimes unforgettable, and sometimes totally forgettable characters. And that's what this show is just a slice of. It's a bunch of bluegrass and jazz tunes and fusionary music that the song titles are about people, fictional or otherwise, starting right there with none other than Tony Rice himself, with the seldom seen, backing him up on his 1978 album California Autumn in a old standard called Billy in the Lowground. Yeah, it might have sounded familiar, right? A lot of these tunes about characters, honestly, and places are old standards, and there are many different versions of them, so this gives me the chance to, like, you know, explore all the different ways that a tune such as Billy in the Lowground could be played. With that in mind, this is Earl Scruggs, live at the Newport Folk Festival in 1959 with Hilo Brown and the Timberliners, and another old standard. It's called John Henry.
1: The great banjo picker with Hilo Brown and the Timberliners, Earl Scruggs.

Thank you, neighbors. Thank you, neighbors. Thank you, just a whole heap. Thank you an awful lot, neighbors. We really and truly do appreciate the nice applause. We hope you'll enjoy our little part of the

That's Paul Warren on the fiddle, Lester Flatt on the guitar, and introducing the Nashville Grass right there with an old-timey number called Katy Hill, played many different ways by many different people. Vic Jordan on the banjo right there, Jake Tulloch on the bass, Josh Graves on the dobro, and as I said, Lester Flatt, rhythm guitar, and Paul Warren on the fiddle. This is Wood Warblers Jazz Grass. It is Characters Volume 2. That's what happens when you go traveling. You definitely meet some really interesting characters. I mean, you can meet them, you know, just down the street or in the next town or county over, for sure. But nothing like traveling for this, right? So that's kind of what this whole 10-show story arc is about. The Philadelphia Lawyer was before that, from Cold Quest and the City Pickers, off a 2025 album called Homegrown. It's an old tune. I think Flat and Scruggs probably did it. Cold Quest on the resonator and other guitars. Christian Apuza on the acoustic guitar. Mike Mulholland on banjo. Craig Aiken on the bass. Jack Devereaux on fiddle. Wyndham Baird on the organ. Conrad Meissner on drums. And I don't think I heard all of those instruments there, but that's okay. The Wandering Boy is a total classic in the bluegrass canon. It's one of my favorites from the olden days, and doesn't go much further back than the Stanley Brothers from the Complete Columbia Recordings 1940.

That one's called Tom and Jerry, and that was probably the most watched cartoon when I was, for me, in my, like when I was around five. I think Tom and Jerry was probably on and in my sight a little more often than Looney Tunes. For whatever reason, I just seem to remember it, but Looney Tunes is much better. Tom and Jerry wasn't bad, though. Lonesome River Band right there from their 2024 album called The Winning Hand. Sammy Sheeler played the banjo, Jesse Smathers on the guitar, Adam Miller on the mandolin, Cameron Keller on bass, Adam Miller on mandolin, and Mike Hargrove playing the fiddle. And then before that, a tune from Peter Rowan, actually, that was played way back with Olden in the Way. And Kristen Granger and True North covered Peter Rowan's Lonesome L.A. Cowboy from their 2020 album Ghost Tattoo. And I've played almost every song on that album here on this show over those years. Josh Adkins on acoustic bass and vocals, Dan Wetzel on guitar and mandolin, Martin Stevens on the mandolin and fiddle, and Kristen Granger also sings, but not lead right there. Rank Stranger was before that from Tom T. Hall. He played guitar and sang and played with an all-star cast on his landmark 1976 album called The Magnificent Music Machine. It's not very specific who's playing what on each track, but I know like Bill Monroe plays mandolin on a bunch of them, and it goes on from there. So I got one more at the top there. It was Sally Gooden, often played as an instrumental, and I put this show together some weeks ago, so forgot that this one actually had a version of the lyrics to go with it. From the Hillbilly Gypsies' Come On In release of 2007, Jason Teal on the upright bass, Ty Jaquay on the violin, Jamie Lynn Buckner on vocals, Trey Buckner on guitar, Dave Estee on the banjo, and then coming up next, more bluegrass. Yes. Give it up for more bluegrass. This next tune, I know from a couple of versions that the Grateful Dead did live acoustic, and I think Jerry Garcia probably played it with David Grisman on one of those extended projects somewhere or another. I can't remember which. But it is kind of cool to hear this 1967 recording of Bill Clifton and his Dixie Mountain Boys referring to the character known as Louie Collins.

You're listening to Wood Warblers Jazz Crass. This is Characters Volume 2, and Ginseng Sullivan is a very familiar character to a lot of you, I'm sure. And that would be John Hartford, I think, wrote that one, possibly, perhaps, or was it, let me think, Norman Blake? That's it. Maybe it's Norman Blake. They all kind of work together sometimes and blend in my mind when I'm not looking at my notes. And I am Brian Oust. Hope you're enjoying the show. From the arrival of the Newgrass Revival, which was an album released in 1972. That was Sam Bush singing and playing that mandolin, and if there was a fiddle, he was playing it too. Curtis Birch on guitar and dobro, Courtney Johnson on the banjo, and Ebo Walker playing the bass. That was before they got John Cowan involved. The instrumental before that, driven by a banjo, was called Alice Chickabee, and I don't have any idea who she is, but the name of that person would make for an interesting character, I think. Tom Adams played the banjo, Stuart Duncan on the fiddle, Marshall Wilborn on the bass, and Myron Bretholz plays an instrument called a baudrin, David McLaughlin on the mandolin, Rob Ikes on resonator guitar. Evangeline, before that, from the Del McCurry Band's 2024 release, Songs of Love and Life, Jason Carter on the fiddle, Ronnie McCurry on the mandolin, Robbie McCurry on the banjo, Alan Bartram on bass, and Del McCurry singing, as only Del McCurry can, and playing guitar. Started that with Lewis Collins, which is an old, old tune that hasn't been, I haven't heard it in so long, really. And then I just sort of like stumbled across it, researching for other shows, and thought Lewis Collins is a great character to include in Jazzgrass Characters Volume 2, especially because Bill Clifton sang that and played rhythm guitar with his Dixie Mountain Boys, and they would have been, for this recording, Tom Gray on the bass, Eddie Adcock on the banjo of the Country Gentleman, and then Paul Justice on the fiddle and Mike Seeger playing lead guitar, released on an album called Mountain Ramblings in 1967, as opposed to Brian the Wood Warbler's Ramblings. Speaking of ramblings, I don't normally play two songs in a row featuring the same lead vocalist or same principal artist, but every once in a while, it just seems like the right call, and I hope it works out just fine. I'm sure none of you will mind. It's just a thing I do. Speaking of Sam Bush, in 1996, that would be, what, 24 years after the arrival of the Newgrass Revival, Sam Bush released Glamour and Grits in 1996, and on it was this rendition of Old Joe Clark to get us into the central portion of things here on Wood Warblers Jazz Grass Characters Volume 2.

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Same story, different screen now. Everybody talking, nobody really listening.

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1: Yeah. 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

The Stanislaus County Fair opens Friday, July 10th, and runs through Sunday, July 19th, with rodeo and livestock events, live music, exhibits, and a midway. 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

it remains solid blue. Then its edges appear to be burned, as if the flower

0: Hi, this is Arnie Arneson, and this is the Monday edition of The Attitude with Arnie Arneson. And producers Dave Scott and Stephanie Collins know the drill. We call it Rethink the Week, and when do we tape it? We tape it on Friday morning. As you know, for the next maybe six more weeks, you're going to be hearing me open my show with Brian Bilstone's poem, America is a Gun. And maybe in part because of what just happened in Houston, once again, look what we did. Look what we did from ICE. Anyway, Brian writes, England is a cup of tea, France a wheel of ripened brie, Greece a short squat olive tree, America's a gun, Brazil is football on the sand, Argentina Maradona's hand, Germany an oompa band, America's a gun, Holland is a wooden shoe, Hungary a goulash stew, Australia a kangaroo, America's a gun, Japan is a thermal spring, Scotland is a highland fling, ugh, better to be anything than America as a gun. But my real sort of opening thought is based on my interview on Friday. We were talking about, obviously, what just happened in Houston. And the Houston Chronicle editorial board wrote an editorial, and it opens, ICE lies. That's the opening of the editorial board, okay? And I'm just going to read a couple of sentences from it, but I just think it's important. One of Houston's own, and let me just remind my audience once again that in Houston alone, there are over 600,000 undocumented immigrants. They are the fabric of the community. They've been there for decades. The community would fall apart if they weren't there. So please understand why the Houston Chronicle is so apoplectic. And they write, one of Houston's own, Lorenzo may not have been an American on paper, but he was damn well a Houstonian. He lived in Houston for 35 of his 52 years. When he moved here from Mexico, the Oilers still played in the Astrodome. Beltway 8 hadn't been completed. The population of the Houston Metro was a little over half of what it is today. As a construction worker, Lorenzo helped build that booming metropolis and rebuild a proud city that has endured more hurricanes and 500-year storms than we can keep track of. This is about a Houston family, led by a father who's been here for 35 years with absolutely no criminal history, said Representative Sylvia Garcia. According to the Salgado family, Lorenzo was trying to fix his immigration status, a narrow and expensive process that usually takes decades. He had recently begun applying for proper authorization. He dotted every I, crossed every T, filled out every document, attended every appointment. He was so close to obtaining his legal status. But Lorenzo will never get that chance. ICE says that their officers only shot in self-defense, that the victim was attempting to run them down. Ah, we've heard that before. The flat-out lies told by federal agents and amplified by government leaders. We heard it in Minneapolis after the killings of Alex Preti and a 37-year-old Veterans Administration nurse and Renee Good. We heard it in Texas after the killing of Ruben Ray Martinez on South Padre Island. All three were U.S. citizens. Now ICE has killed one of our own. Blood stains Canal Street. Every fellow Houstonian should demand a thorough investigation and also the release of video footage, including from dash and body cameras, which they claim they didn't have, by the way, everyone. Citizens should also share whatever information they have, video eyewitness accounts. They're beginning to roll out, everyone. The city should review and share its own municipal camera footage, including from license plate readers. Businesses should share any security video they have. And then it ends by saying that what has happened is so unacceptable. This tragedy is the culmination of what we've reported on for months, the indiscriminate detention and early morning raids throughout our sprawling city. Even as Whitmer denied anything has ever happened here, we call on Houstonians to take care of one another. Anyway, it just the whole thing just breaks my heart. And before I introduce my guests, I saw something on Threads, and I posted it this way because maybe to a large extent, it also helps us sort of walk into the conversation that we're about to have. And this one writes, I think it's weird how conservatives believe heaven is this beautiful place, you know, with pristine natural landscapes, everyone living in harmony, no wars, free food, clothing, everything. But on Earth, they call it socialism. And as I read this, let me tell you what I've always said. I've always said, you should make your heaven here. You should make your heaven here. Which is why as I read that, I was like, oh my God, oh my God. All right, joining us for our Rethink the Week is our panel of guests. Adam Finkel is one of the nation's leading experts in the evolving field of risk assessment and cost-benefit analysis. He has 25 years of experience in improving methods of analysis and making risk-based decisions to protect workers and the general public from environmental hazards, including 5 years of service as the director of health standards program at the U.S. Occupational Safety and Health Administration. From 2008 to 2017, he was executive director of the Penn Program on Regulation at the University of Pennsylvania Law School. And are you still a clinical professor of environmental health sciences at the University of Michigan, or are you in retirement, Adam?
1: No, I'm still there, except they don't make me show up very much, which is great.
0: Okay, well, welcome to the program. Remote. Bill Scherer is the politics editor of the Washington Monthly. He is the host of the history podcast, When America Worked, Did It Ever? And the co-host of the bipartisan online show and podcast, The DMC. Welcome back, Bill.
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0: You're welcome. Laura Jadid is a freelance journalist who primarily focuses on the American conservative movement. 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
0: And finalmente, but absolutely not last, but not least, Lincoln Mitchell teaches political science and public policy at Columbia University. 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Welcome back, Lincoln.
4: Always a delight to be here on such
0: Don't sound so depressed. All right, so as the Plotner story was evolving or devolving, the person that came into my head absolutely immediately was Laura Jadid. Because Laura Jadid has been predicting this, has been calling this, has been so offended by the idea of Plotner as a possible nominee. And Laura, I understood back then what you were seeing and so appalled. What I couldn't imagine was that people would promote someone and not do the kind of basic ABC of vetting that you would do with anyone, especially someone who had no political history, none, niente, okay? And yet what we have found out is, you know, 2 out-of-staters plucked him out of nowhere based on a video they saw, and he fit their profile of a white bubba. I mean, let's be honest here. And he had a military background, a tattoo, and he donated to Bernie Sanders. That was it. That's what it took for them to embrace this guy. Vetting they didn't really care about, but in a lot of ways, not only were they from out of state, but you know what's really sad, Laura? Maine has a lot of progressive candidates. Maine has the potential for lots of choices, but they decided that they would sort of parachute in and pick their caricature and make that caricature their nominee. So let me welcome you to the program, and we can't spend all day on Plotner, but I have to at least start with you.
3: I promise not to take up the whole show, although I feel like I could. It's hard to even know where to begin. But I think where you ended is a good place. Maine has plenty of progressives. There's been this weird, pernicious myth that if you don't elect Graham Plotner, then you're going to get Susan Collins. That's never been true. It's weird that people thought that was true. It's very strange that that myth has been propagated. And I think that the elephant in the room is that Graham Plotner is a white guy with a beard. And for some reason, that makes him electable in ways that Zoran Mamdani wasn't, Abdullah Saeed apparently isn't. Even though these people are much more electable than Graham Plotner, the unspoken thing is he's white and he's masculine and he reads as masculine, which is very different than being masculine, I just like to say. Graham Plotner is a Blackwater mercenary who wore a Totenkopf on his chest for 18 years. How much more vetting do you need? It is astounding to me that we got to this point. And I'm glad that there is a bridge, at least, because I was beginning to think there wasn't. I was beginning to think that there was nothing this man could do that would be too much. But apparently, this is it. And I'm glad there's something. But why did we need to wait for this point? Why did we need a credible rape accusation from a woman who is of the left to call this quits? I mean, the minute I learned about that Nazi tattoo. It was over for me, especially after seeing his non-apology. Plattner is very, very good at not apologizing. He has not apologized once this whole time. All he has done is made noises about how he's being judged unfairly and how people are being very unfair to him, Graham Plattner. What about the Democratic Party? What about the voters? What about the American people? What about us? What's fair to us is not putting this unvetted, untested, completely inappropriate candidate who has absolutely no regret for any of his past decisions, including ones that are horrific. I'm going to end this rant, even though I could truly go on for half an hour.
0: I wish I could give you the full half hour. Trust me, honey, this is incredible. This is incredible.
3: You know, I am of the left. I'm not Doris from Zora Mondani. I am a veteran. I am allegedly the person that Graham Plattner is supposed to appeal to. And frankly, I am offended that this is what people think that I want. I am offended that this is what people think veterans are, that we are these damage cases who can't help but hurt people, can't help but get inappropriate tattoos, can't help but sign up for Blackwater, which frankly, that enough. If any unrepentant Blackwater mercenary should not be allowed to watch your dog. You should not ask that man what time it is. There is no excuse. This should never have happened. And I will now shut up. Thank you.
0: Please make this viral, everyone. Please make this viral, everyone. No. It was especially who you are, Laura. I mean, do you see why I had to immediately call you? Because it was like I anticipated what you did, but you did it better than I could imagine. But, Bill, here's part of the problem I have since you have been writing a lot about this. So people kept saying, well, what it was the Democratic Party's fault. Well, first of all, the Democratic Party had no idea who this guy was. The Democratic Party never chose this guy. This guy never had a profile within the Democratic Party. Again, I want to remind everyone, two people from out of state literally came into the state, handpicked their sort of prototype for what would appeal to, you know, the white guys in Maine, and they created this guy literally out of whole cloth. And so I understand being frustrated with the Democratic Party, but frankly, Bill, what could the party have done? And let me give you the equivalent of it. So I am looking at Donald Trump. Donald Trump was never even a freaking Republican. And the Republican Party couldn't get him out of the GOP primary, okay? You know, when you're rich and you're white or whatever it is, you don't need to have a party affiliation. You just need to show up and put your name on the ballot. Well, that's exactly kind of what happened with Plattner. And I understand the frustration with the party, but the frustration with the party, I think, is not well pointed at this moment, given the nature of how people can actually run. And whether you have a couple of million underneath your belt or whether you're an outsider that's been handpicked, how do we stop it, Bill? We don't have the ability to do that.
5: Well, hopefully this will be a learning experience for folks. Yeah. People have said for years, how is it that these working class people on the right love Donald Trump so much? How does he have this bond that is so unbreakable to me? This guy isn't even from the working class. Yeah. He used to be a Democrat. He used to be pro-choice. But they'll now go to the ends of the earth for him because a moment happened where he began to be seen as indispensable to their cause, whatever their individual cause.
0: The Trump, yeah.
5: And the Graham Plattner rollout was phenomenal. And you know, they got that Bernie Sanders endorsement right out of the box. And I mean, the process from recruitment to launch is incredibly compressed. You know, Dan Moraff meets him in July. Plattner wasn't even thinking about running. They meet in July. They launch in August. Sanders endorses on Labor Day. And Janet Mills isn't even in the race yet.
0: So
5: Graham has this kind of open field where people latch on and say, this is the guy, this is outside the party association. I'm frustrated at Schumer. I'm frustrated at the feckless Democrats. I don't want to get into every element here, but there's Israel stuff here as well. It gets into this. And so he became perceived as someone you can't sacrifice. He's the only guy that can do this. He's different. I mean, as you know, as Laura said, there's other progressives in Maine,
0: but not everyone's going to take it.
5: Look, like you go to Colorado and Denver, Diana DeGette, progressive down the line. You know, there's no vote that they got her on.
0: Yeah,
5: but she didn't take things as far on a couple of, you know, she took some PAC money.
0: She'd been there forever, and there's an age issue, and there's a refresh the bench issue.
5: There's all that stuff.
0: That's not.
5: And so people would say, well, she's been there for 30 years. What, she hasn't got any Medicare for all she says she's for, but she hasn't gotten it for me. Of course, she can't do it herself. She's one congressperson out of 435. But so people latch on this notion that I need people outside the party. As Dan Morav said, people not grown in vats. If they have messy backgrounds, that's good. It's good you have a messy background.
0: I know. That will appeal to the base.
5: It shows you're authentic.
3: Yes. It's code for saying all men are rapists and all veterans are violent, frankly.
0: Yes, thank you, Laura.
5: The same way, sort of, there are hardcore evangelical Christians who said, you know, God sends us imperfect vessels to do our work. And that's why we're going to get behind Donald Trump, no matter what you say about him, what he ever did. I'm going to forget it. That bond is made. He's indispensable. And so everything you say to me is I'm going to push to the side. The difference here with the Democrats is, as Laura said, credible rape accusation is a line too far for most people. And that's
0: okay,
5: one
0: so
5: that actually.
0: Let me turn to you, Lincoln, because one of the things that you've said, Bill, and I have said is that there are progressive candidates in Maine. Where were they? Why were all of them running for governor? Why didn't any of them want to take on Susan Collins? See, that's my first question, is that in a lot of ways, they almost think that she is unbeatable, too. And that's a real problem, especially at this moment when there's so much toxicity around Trump and affordability and all these issues. This is the one time Susan could really be vulnerable because of her relationship to the GOP and Donald Trump. But yet everybody was running for governor, and they had to basically, you know, get the governor Mills to consider running. She didn't really want to run. Lincoln, she didn't. Her heart wasn't in it. Her head wasn't in it. But everybody kind of talked her into it because they only had Plattner. And that, to me, is really, I think, the problem with the Democratic Party is, why was it only Mills? And why did everybody want to run for governor and everyone ran away from Susan, even the Democratic Party?
4: I would like to add some things. With regards to your question, I don't know. I mean, I remember in 2018 trying to recruit somebody, nothing like Graham Plattner, to run against Susan Collins. And this person was about halfway down the aisle and decided not to do it, and then texted me when Collins got re-election saying, I probably should have, because they would have won. So I don't really know what goes on in any individual's heads when they're thinking of running for something. I mean, there's something else we have to say here, right? Is that the one person who was never on the Plattner train and always suspicious of him was Chuck Schumer. Now, I think Chuck Schumer is a uniquely terrible fit for this historic moment, right? I mean, really bad. I mean, but he was right about this. And I think Schumer's concerns about Plattner, for a whole lot of reasons, pushed a lot of people towards Plattner. And we have to recognize that. And this goes to
0: yes,
4: a lot of things that Bill and Laura were saying. The rancor, spend a lot of time with people talking. The rancor for the leadership of the Democratic Party, not so much from the rank and file Democrats, but from the kind of the people who are the activist left, is stronger. They hate Schumer more than they hate Trump. And that's a reality that we have to recognize. Not true of everybody, but it's true for enough people that it's an issue. It doesn't get to your question of why are there, you know, the Maine's, and also,
0: there,
4: I mean,
0: there are now six names running for the U.S. Senate.
4: Remember,
0: I'm thinking,
4: that the U.S.
0: They?
4: Senate is a strange institution. To get in a race against an incumbent senator in California requires raising tens of millions of dollars, basically being on, you know, television, social media, nonstop. You could basically knock every door in Maine, right? I mean, this is fewer than 2 million people there. So it doesn't take a lot. So the question of, you know, and the ironic thing is the Democrats could end up in a better place here, because they will inevitably end up with a stronger candidate. And there will be some, and the Susan Collins camp isn't prepared to run against whoever that person is.
0: Right, right.
4: But there's something else here that has to be said, which is that the one thing that we hear over and over from, you know, so many people is that the working class people is that the Democratic Party condescends to the working class. There is nothing more condescending than getting behind the likes of Graham Plattner. Graham Plattner is not a working class person. He's not a representative of the working class, an icon of the working class. What Graham Plattner is an educated coastal elite's fevered imagination of what a working class person looks like.
0: Right.
4: And the polls in this race, the last one that showed them neck and neck, he still wasn't getting working class voters. He was still getting essentially the Harris coalition, which is black people and educated liberals. So it wasn't even working. But if you think the Democratic Party had a problem of condescending to the working class before Grant Plattner, this only makes it worse.
0: Absolutely. So, Adam, we can sort of finish up this conversation, but is there anything else you want to sort of add to it, and then we'll move on to a different topic?
1: Well, I agree that it's a good outcome. Look, I'm a sports guy. My team just got Jaylen Brown. He was a dirty player when he played for them, but I'm now getting ready to love him. Objects in the rearview mirror are smaller than they appear. You know, let's not talk about Grant Plattner after today. But obviously, both parties have a primary problem. Both parties have an anointing people problem. And one party, the other party, has a nothing is too heinous for us problem. So, you know, we policed our own and got rid of a bad actor, and we got plenty of time to move on. And, you know, I think it's a good day.
0: No, all right. So you sent me a note this morning, and you really wanted to talk about the Supreme Court. And I do too. But we did an amazing story this week. And the amazing story this week was that for the first time ever, more decisions came out of the Supreme Court on the shadow docket than on the merit docket. Think about that. All right. These are dockets that are sometimes unsigned. There's no opinion. They happen very quickly. They don't happen in open court. And I was appalled. I was just appalled. And it went under the radar, Adam. I mean, again, if I dislike the Supreme Court, I incredibly don't trust them. But then to understand that they are basically the most clandestine court on top of everything else, these appointed, unelected, for life folks that have no rule of ethics that apply to them. And what's more important that people don't know, Adam, is I keep saying to people, they only decide about 80 cases a year. That's it, okay? But guess what they have the power to do? They have the power to pick the cases that are in that 80. And what's so

0: where he'd be accountable to the voters. We let a guy on for, God forbid, 40 or 50 years who has, you know, some of the same personality flaws as this person we're all ganging up on, rightly.
1: Yeah.
0: And, you know, a colossal hypocrite. He's not a textualist. The decision I care the most about was when he was on the D.C. circuit, and a killer whale had killed a bunch of trainers in Europe, and they brought the killer whale to Florida, and he dissented from the with Merrick Garland in the majority, and made up a sentence of the Occupational Safety and Health Act that wasn't there, and he was bald-faced about it. I can't imagine that Congress didn't intend to write this sentence that isn't there. That's the opposite of textualism. He's just awful. Not the worst. He's got two or three even worse than him, but he bugs me particularly for that hypocrisy.
1: Well, wasn't it Kavanaugh, Lord Jadid, who basically said, well, if they look swarthy and look Spanish, then it's okay to stop them. What he said was just so shocking. I don't have the words in front of me, but it was kind of like, you know, if they have this certain racial profile, then obviously you should be able to stop them. I mean, it's like, this is a justice on the Supreme Court. And yet, as you heard from Adam, he's there for life. Laura, he's there for life. And these decisions that have been made are just absolutely devastating. And even the birthright citizenship was 5-4. 5-4. What were they thinking, Laura?
2: No, we are on the, I mean, we may not even be on the ragged edge of disaster here. We are tipping over into it just because the Supreme Court made a couple lucky saves. They made a couple real bad decisions too. I think Adam did a great job of outlining that. I want to draw attention to something that you just said, Arnie. Kavanaugh's there for life. We've heard a lot of talk about packing the court. And I personally am very skeptical of that, because that feels like a race to nowhere. That feels like every administration packs the court more, and this leads to disaster. What I think we ought to consider is why these people have lifetime appointments. That's what needs to change. And I understand that changing that involves constitutional amendments, and I understand it's not as easy as just doing that. But that is the solution here. The solution is to stop having the Supreme Court be something that's essentially a lottery, where whatever president is around when the Supreme Court justice dies gets to decide policy for the next 50 years. That's an absurd system. That's crazy. We need to have timed Supreme Court expiration dates here. We need to have one of them retire every 2 years or so, and they can be replaced. They can be refreshed. This system is madness. And if we don't fix it, there's really no getting around this. It's just a ticking time bomb in our country forever.
1: Well, you know, you mentioned how difficult it is to get term limits in for the Supreme Court. But you know what? That now is open to whether you're the right or the left. Remember, it was the right that wanted term limits on people that are in the Congress. Oh, my God. Oh, my God. Oh, my God. It was term limits 24/7. Well, now they're beginning to understand what it means when you don't have term limits. And it's not about the people that you get to elect. It's now the unelected justices. And so I think the concept of term limits is going to be actually a relatively easy sell, Laura. Especially if it applies to someone who's been particularly here for life. If you're offended by U.S. senators that have been there for, you know, 40 years, you have to be even more offended by what's happening. So everyone's complaining about what a heavy lift it is. Well, you know what? That's an excuse for not starting it. That's an excuse for not beginning it. That's an excuse also for not using it in political campaigns. Because if this is part of your campaign, then this is a way for you to appeal about what I think Americans believe in a democracy. You know, this is not a monarchy for life. This is a term-limited democracy, and it should be that way. All right, when we get back, we're going to continue our conversation with our panel of guests, because after all, this is Rethink the Week. We'll be rejoined by Adam Finkel, Bill Scherr, Lincoln Mitchell, and Laura Jadid. Stick around, folks.

0: Welcome back to part two of the Monday edition of The Attitude, what we call Rethink the Week. When do we tape it? We tape it on Friday morning. We're rejoined by our talkers, Adam Finkel, one of the nation's leading experts in risk assessment and cost-benefit analysis. He also teaches at the University of Michigan. We also have Bill Scherr, the politics editor at the Washington Monthly, host of the historical history podcast When America Worked, and the co-host of the bipartisan online show and podcast The DMZ, Laura Jadid, a freelance journalist, who you can find her work at her newsletter, bannedinyourstate.com, and Lincoln Mitchell, who teaches political science and public policy at Columbia University and has a Substack entitled Kibitzing with Lincoln. So, Bill, your number's up. And we were talking about term limits and the Supreme Court. Mm-hmm. And during the sort of off-air conversation, you said, actually, I have a different opinion. So that's perfectly, that's a great invitation.
1: That's my first mistake.
0: Right, that's your first mistake. But, you know, we encourage different opinions. So what is your suggestion?
1: I think there's a reason why, you know, we just had our 250th birthday for America. I think there's a reason why it has lasted this long is we had a system that rejects tyranny of the majority. A democracy is not going to sustain unless after an election, the losers still feel like they're part of the deal. If the losers feel like, hey, I lost, what's the point of me being part of this thing? Then you get into, you know, disruptive, you know, secessionist type of behaviors, which we had at one point in America, and America almost did fall apart.
0: And we're having them again.
1: I mean, there's rumblings of that sort of thing, but we've held on because, you know, by and large, people recognize that just because I lose an election or I lose this bill or I lose this court case, it doesn't mean that like all is lost forevermore. And so this is the worst Supreme Court since, you know, the Taney Court, you know, in Dred Scott. So I'm not trying to defend the vast majority of their individual opinions. But, and as was mentioned before, you know, birthright citizenship, you know, just saved it by a hair. Disturbing that it was that close. But there is a reason why John Roberts and Amy Coney Barrett were with the three liberals, because they could. The system is designed that once you get there, I mean, this is Alexander Hamilton, Federalist Papers, it's all in there. You know, if the judiciary is not independent and can be steamrolled by other branches, then that's when you lose liberty.
0: But why would a term limit be steamrolling? A term limit isn't steamrolling. You know what your time is. It's 15 years. It's 20 years. No one's threatening you. You're off the bench. You could die at the same time. That's a form of term limit.
1: But why would this be
0: a threat?
1: It doesn't have to be. I do think I would still make an argument for a lifetime because, like, once you're there, like, you're literally, there's like, you're never getting back into the political game. So you have zero incentive. So like for Charles Evan Hughes actually quit the court and ran for president. So it has happened. This could still theoretically happen. For the most part, you're in there for life. And so John Roberts does not care what Donald Trump has to say.
0: Okay,
1: so, but to your point, you could, I think, construct a term limit situation that was even and fair. But if you don't get it done through a bipartisan process, if you got it done through, let's abolish the filibuster first, get it on a party line vote, I'll argue this is going to help both sides. But the Republicans are going to say, hey, you just did it to benefit yourselves. And so when I get in there and I get a trifecta, I'm going to change the rules to help me. And then the independent judiciary is lost.
0: Okay, so Bill, I love you, but I have my shovel. And I'm going to turn to Lincoln. And let me, this is kind of Donald Trump's argument and wealthy people's arguments. Don't worry, I can't get bought. Isn't that what they say when they buy their seat? They say, oh, you know what? I will not be influenced by anyone because I can't be influenced because I am so rich. It's the moat around me. And then, of course, you see Donald Trump, who's the most corrupt human being probably on the planet. And he's never rich enough, number one. And then he uses the system to actually enhance himself. And I'm thinking about what's happening on the Supreme Court right now. They don't have a code of ethics. So what do we know? We know they're making it on the side, too. You know, ask Clarence Thomas about who paid for his, you know, what is it, nephew or son or adopted son to go to school. Ask about the house that his mother pays. It doesn't, I mean, it. There is the potential for corruption no matter what they are, whether they're there for life or whether they bought their seat. But one of the things that we know is that if they're there for life, how do you remove them? But at least a term limit gives you a chance to know that that there is an ending date, and you don't have to wait till death for it to end. Lincoln?
2: So I think this is actually a fascinating question, because I don't have an easy answer to it, and I'm not sure there really is one, but I would make a couple of points. Part of the problem that we have with the Supreme Court at this moment, part of the reason why it is functionally a partisan institution, not 100%, but substantially, is because we don't have a functioning Congress. So when Congress doesn't legislate, and Congress has essentially stopped legislating, then things get kicked down the road to the Supreme Court. For example, at this historical moment, the House Republicans are essentially, and Senate Republicans, acting like staff for the president. They just kind of do what the president says. They're not trying to solve problems. They're not trying to work to create better policy, nor are they trying to address, you know, crises. So it just gets policy crises. So it just gets pushed down to the Supreme Court. So if we want to fix the Supreme Court, we have to also think about how to fix Congress, which probably involves fixing the presidency, right? So this is a complicated, you know, multi-tiered challenge we have. However, given all that, what strikes me is that, you know, the lifetime terms are in the Constitution. That's a constitutional issue. If we want to change that, that's the road down which we have to go. The 9 members of the Supreme Court is not in the Constitution. There are ways, nor is it that every member of the Supreme Court hears every case. So conceivably, you could have a 17-member Supreme Court, and then cases randomly drawn, who hears which case, which 9 justices. There's a lot of ways to do this that could be interesting, because what you want to introduce is uncertainty, which might make people actually think about the law and the Constitution, if that's the road down which we want to keep going, rather than their partisan thing. The other thing is this. If you have term limits, when we think of term limits for, let's say, a member of a city council or a state legislature, we usually think 8 to 12 years for an entry-level political position. You're done with your 8 years in the city council, the board of supervisors here, you're looking for that state assembly, that state senate, maybe, you know, a house seat in the House of Representatives in Washington. For the Supreme Court, if you put a long-term limit, 15 years, what you do is you disincentivize putting people whose credentials are their young ideologues.
0: Exactly.
2: On the left,
0: exactly.
2: Or the right.
0: Exactly.
2: So it becomes the capstone to a legal career.
0: Yes.
2: Not the keystone to a partisan endeavor.
0: Yes.
2: So with a 15-year term limit, the person you're putting on is 60-ish and has, in the best worlds, has the experience, has the knowledge. In the more mediocre world, is a 60-year-old partisan hack. But they're not looking for the next thing.
0: Right.
2: They've done those things. And so this is one way you could – and if you put someone younger on, 15 years on the Supreme Court and a 55, you're done. Whether you're on the left or the right or somewhere in between, you'll find some well-compensated job.
0: So, Adam, you've been wanting to talk a lot about some of the Supreme Court decisions, but I want to just touch on something that Lincoln said, and that is, you know, Congress is dysfunctional. It's basically right now nothing more than a tool of Donald Trump. You know, they're like stenographers to Trump is what they are. But here's my problem with the Supreme Court. The Supreme Court has ignored what Congress has said. They've rewritten the law. They've rewritten the Constitution. They've ignored stare decisis. So in a lot of ways, even if we pumped up Congress and they actually took sort of an assertive step, this is a Supreme Court that doesn't care. This is a Supreme Court that doesn't follow what this precise rule was from Congress. They told them what to do, and they still didn't do it. So that's what makes them so, you know, they think they're the top of Mount Olympus, and that the rest of us are pawns for whatever they decide, because now they are the supreme legislative body and a pox on the rest of us. Adam.
3: Yeah, but that doesn't mean that Congress, you know, some of these, many of these decisions lately have spelled out exactly kind of as hypotheticals. Well, if the law said that, we would have to abide by it. But as Lincoln said, Congress is not willing to do the simple step of saying, okay, you're saying that sentence is ambiguous, F you, we're going to rewrite the sentence so it's not ambiguous anymore. And it meant exactly what we meant 10 or 50 or 100 years ago when we wrote it the first time. So
0: right.
3: It's a game of chicken, but you know the Congress are the chickens, and they're definitely not doing their job. But back to what Bill said, yeah, I mean, we don't want to see an escalation or a road to nowhere, but I do want to point out one of these decisions at the end of June was to blow up the entire structure of the government. 50 or 60 or more independent agencies are now going to be headed up and have commissioners who are at-will employees of the president. That is a done deal until Congress, probably constitutional amendment now. So, yes, we have to. I mean, Trump already fired the election assistance commissioners the other day, some or all of them. And he will do more and more as the year goes by. So we have to be prepared in 29 to fire those idiots that he's brought in. He just brought on an idiot to run the global climate change program. Sorry, but, you know, we have got to reclaim a government next time.
0: Well, but Laura, as I'm listening to what Adam is saying, is OK, so now that it could be at the whim of whoever is the leader. Well, that makes it just very easy to clean house if we actually get Trump and MAGA out. So, again, we're not going to be stuck in the routine of, well, you know, this person serves for 10 years. There are no norms. There are no limits. They could serve for 6 weeks. And when a new elected official gets in, and that becomes part of the agenda, that becomes part of what you run on. I am running to rehabilitate all the rot that he has now placed in positions of authority. And I am appalled at the decision of the Supreme Court, but it also gives me the ability to, guess what, cut it out.
4: Yeah. We need structural change because our structure got us where we are, and our structure will get us here again. You know, I think it's been shown pretty decisively that, you know, in 2020, we elected Biden with the idea that that would be the end of this. And we ended up right back here. We need structural change here. And I think I have a lot of disagreements with what Bill Scheer just said. But one thing I do agree with is that we need a framework that works for everybody. And if we are so lucky as to be able to get back into power, if we are lucky enough that the midterms mean something and then 2028 also means something, which I think is a very big if at this point, then what we need to do is we need to spend time putting in guidelines that will work whether or not we're in power. Because if what we do is just go, well, there are no norms, there are no rules, so we're just going to do whatever we want. Like, okay, I'm not against that morally. All I'm saying is that if in another 4 years MAGA gets back in, then they get to do it back. So I think the goal needs to be, if we are lucky enough to have this opportunity, the goal needs to be figuring out a way to fix our system so that the guidelines prevent this sort of thing, rather than just looking at the shattered remnants of our government and going, fine, we'll make our own rules too.
0: Well, and so Bill, but there's got to be a two-tier track. And that is that there is an urgency of the moment. And the urgency of the moment is reflected in the fact that we're still at $7.25 for a minimum wage. The urgency of the moment is who's able to access health care. The urgency of those are things that are completely policy oriented that apply to everyone, okay? And actually touches everyone's affordability issue, home issue, health issue, red, blue, doesn't matter. And the process things are also important, but we can't. I mean, I used to be on the National Board of Common Cause. Common Cause was all process all the time. That's what we did for a living. Nobody gave a crap about Common Cause, okay? Nobody cared about these issues, not realizing that in the end, they were the underpinning to all the rot that we see happening. But we need to, I think, be able to have two tracks and be able to speak to people, not only by addressing their insecurity and the affordability issue and their fear issue with the climate crisis, which is just going to exacerbate everything, but then say, and these policies reinforce what we are now presenting as a way of ensuring your safety net and your family and your community. We have to do both at the same time and learn how to wed them together. The Republicans have it easy. You know why? Everything about them is no. No regulation, no rules, you're on your own, Jack. All those things are easy to explain, except they're disastrous for people. We have a lot of explaining to do, but they actually invest in a country, and we need to explain that.
1: Well, I think this is going to address what you're saying. Forgive me if it seems a little roundabout. In almost every aspect of life, from your workplace to national government, problems are either problems of structure or problems of people. And a lot of times, the problem is really the people, and you can't get rid of the people, and so you start talking about the structure.
0: Right.
1: But the structure isn't actually the problem. The problem is the people. And so I don't want to say that, you know, this means I'm right and Lincoln and Laura are wrong. I'm not trying to be definitive about it. Just from my perspective, like, you know, Alito and Thomas suck. That doesn't mean that the system, that the structure sucks. And I think what you're getting at is if Democrats can make a better argument about what they're going to deliver for people relative to what Republicans have delivered, that's going to solve a lot of problems without necessarily structural reform. And there's a moment here. Donald Trump is an abject disaster. And it's unfortunate the country got fooled twice. But the one thing about Donald Trump is he is very good electorally when he's not in power. And he is terrible electorally when he is in power. He's great at shifting blame when he's not in power. When he's in the chair and he tries to shift blame, people don't buy it. And hopefully, second go around, this might sink in a little bit more. And we could actually put MAGA to bed. We're in a bit of an unfortunate phase right now where Democrats are fighting each other with Plattner and otherwise. But hopefully this primary season's going to end soon. And we're going to get back to Democrats being on the same page, taking on MAGA, discrediting MAGA. Every data point we have from January 25 to today is Republicans losing on the ballot, up and down, coast to coast, in the middle. So there's a great opportunity here to really drive a stake in this.
0: And actually use Trump against Trump, Lincoln. And I'm looking at Trump promoting freedom fuel stations that sell cheap gas. And you know why I'm laughing? I'm thinking of Zoran Mandani and his grocery stores in every one of the boroughs that basically helps to sell cheap food, okay? So now look what Trump is doing with these freedom fuel stations. I mean, these guys are so full of crap. They refer to the idea of, you know, socialism means taking over industry, and then he wants to buy a piece of Intel. I mean, it's ironic that the things that they knock are all of a sudden the things that they embrace, but because they call it a freedom fuel station, you're not supposed to notice really what it is. Lincoln. Oh, my God.
1: Lincoln's muted.
0: You put your mute. You're on mute.
2: Sorry. Zoran Mondani is not a socialist, and I don't say that with any great pleasure because I kind of wish he was. but his program in New York is an extension of New Deal policies.
0: Yes, exactly.
2: What Donald Trump has done as president is has the government seize percentages of businesses. That is, in fact, socialism, right?
0: Exactly.
2: It's kind of a weird right-wing, fascistic, racist version of socialism. But now the thing about these freedom fuel pumps or whatever they're called is that I'm not going to talk about them because a week from now nobody's going to be talking about them because it's just some idea that came and went when he was gorging himself on ice cream and Snickers bars, whatever he eats late at night in the White House. But I am struck by this question of structures and people. And I would throw a third concept in there, which is norms. You know, one of the challenges that the founders, people like James Madison, tried to solve was this question, you know, saying essentially in Fed 10, Federalist Paper 10, for those of you who are not professors of political science, that if men, using the gendered language of the time, were angels, we wouldn't need a constitution, right? People would just do the right thing. But people, we have to assume almost the worst inclinations and create structures that work. The problem is, it didn't work out. It worked out for a while, kind of, but there are some challenges, right? So one, you could talk about electoral systems where there's some good, some bad. There's, you know, there's challenges. One thing I would love to do is expand the size of the House of Representatives. Do we put term limits on the Supreme Court? All of these structural questions, which Bill is right. If people continue to vote for Trump and people like that, none of this is going to matter. Right. But there are some other issues here. There are some fundamental problems. Right. One of the reasons why people like Alito and Thomas are on the Supreme Court is that the body that confirms people to the Supreme Court is an undemocratic institution. Yes. That doesn't rest on one person, one vote. Yes. So there are some very foundational problems with the structures that, you know what, things could work out, but will never be a democracy. So there are kind of versions of democracy. How do you structure a legislature? How do you structure elections? Potentially things like what limits. I mean, the United States views freedom of speech issues very differently than democracies do, many democracies do. But then there are questions that clearly, I mean, to go back to our friend Graham Plattner, who I hope I will now mention for the last time on this show, but I said when we were talking about him, you know, a question that no one asks here. And if we're just between us and our listeners, when I was in graduate school, I had a girlfriend from Maine, and we got in a big fight about this because I raised what I thought, and this is how cool I was in graduate school. Why does Maine even have two senators?
5: Right.
2: Maine has fewer people than Brooklyn.
5: Yeah.
2: You could imagine
5: it's a suburb. It's a suburb.
2: Boyfriend, when you're, you know, but it is a real question. So we have to think about these. The problem isn't the problem is Plattner. The problem is also that the Senate, as it exists, gives power to people who live in small states. It values 10,000 acres with one person more than 1 acre with 10,000 people. So yes. These structural problems have to be addressed. And I really
5: that's what a wonderful way of describing it, Lincoln. Because again, I think we also have to figure out how we describe why the change is so essential. But Adam, as I'm thinking about the idea of, you know, that Zora Mandani is not a socialist and all of a sudden we're electing these democratic socialists. What are they for? Out of how many? Anyway, but more importantly, what's Donald Trump's new response? He's referring to all socialists as communists. So now that's his weapon du jour, because his head is in the 1950s, and the only words he knows are from the 1950s, which is one of the reasons why he gloms onto tariffs and communists and whatever. But I am laughing at his use of the word communist, because when I was running for Congress in 1996, Charlie Best, the incumbent Republican, told everyone I was a gay Jew communist New Yorker. Okay, that was how he framed me in this election. And I hate to break it to you, Adam. That's great. That's great. Wait a minute. But Adam, the only one that was true is that I was from New York. I happen to be half Norwegian, half Italian. I was on my way to becoming a Methodist minister, but I never corrected the record. Okay, but I was also a communist. I mean, that was 1996. It's so old, and I am just trying to figure out. But once again, he's in that word rut. Now the question is, how do we actually use that word rut to our advantage?
3: Well, the problem is it's not just him. It's the tens of millions of people who are just so angry and so afraid that all you have to do for these people is come up with one word, a new enemy. So it's the illegals, it's the communists, it's the New York values.
5: Oh God!
3: And I don't know a way out of this. I mean, it's just. I'm not old enough to, you know, to remember the Red Scare, but you know, to pick that word in 2026, you know, to describe, as Lincoln says, a New Deal Democrat, it is actually literally crazy, but it seems to be working. I mean, a lot of the people up in northern New Hampshire are talking about communism all of a sudden,
5: God.
3: And of course, and they're talking about, you know, the illegals, and up where I am, the splash page of the local newspaper online every day, there are 20 mugshots, and all 20 of them are homegrown, you know, pasty white people. But they're, you know, up here, we're afraid of them, afraid of the other, which we don't even have, but we're afraid of them anyway.
5: Well, but also let's remind everyone that I think New Hampshire is the second oldest state in the nation. So we're also talking about an age issue, a demographic issue, all these other things. So Laura, as we want to talk about the change we want to see, okay, whether it's changing the Senate, whether it's changing the Supreme Court, how do we do it with Citizens United? Because with the rise of the billionaire who's able to cut the most incredible checks, and now we're even seeing it, and the billionaire isn't only a Republican problem, it is a Democratic problem, because they're able to create super PACs. And I don't know if you are aware of this, but it turns out that there is something called Democracy Engine Inc. PAC, okay? And what is it? It's a place where you can hide your PAC, run it through Democracy Inc., so people don't necessarily associate you with, let's say, APAC, which right now for Democrats would be toxic. But if you are APAC, you run your money through Democracy Inc. PAC, then the Democratic candidate can go to Democracy Inc. PAC, get all this money, and no one sees the fingerprints. So we have managed to use money that is so undermining our democracy, that all the things that we're talking about, how do we change it when that money is literally polluting both sides?
4: It's a huge problem. I think that I do, and I know I keep talking about it, but you know, when there's one sunbeam, you keep talking about the sunbeam. Zoran Mamdani was massively overspent. He won because he had a massive grassroots campaign. And that's something that can expand beyond New York. Yeah. The idea, if enough people are willing to donate their time, they can overcome millions. But I want to bring up a couple other things just to end this on a real down note, which is that one of the reasons, there's some other things that are preventing us from overcoming, and they're bigger, I think, even than campaign finance. The use of communist isn't just some cute thing Trump is doing because he thought of it from the 50s. He's gearing up for New McCarthyism. He has said that communism is a cancer. It is more dangerous than the terrorists of 9/11. It is more dangerous than the Nazis. He is getting ready. He is saying that they cannot be allowed to win elections. He's getting ready to crack down. Meanwhile, as I believe, I can't remember if it was Adam or Bill who alluded to this, but that Trump just fired the last of the election committee to oversee our elections. We are acting like these elections will matter. And in some ways, we have to, right? We have to operate on that assumption because that's our best chance. But I think there's a real chance that they don't, and we need to consider that. And I also just want to say, the idea that MAGA is going away with Trump is, I'm so sorry, a pipe dream. The right is breaking away from MAGA in some ways, but not because they're disgusted with him on the grounds that we are. They are going farther right. Tucker Carlson, Marjorie Taylor Greene, Nick Fuentes. Yes. These people are embracing national socialism, which is a nationalist version of socialism, which is to say it's not real socialism. They do not enact socialist policies when they get into power, but they use the language of socialism to appeal to voters in a populist manner. It scares the heck out of me. And we cannot sleep on this. We just can't.
5: And I'm just going to end with taking it to my home state of New Hampshire. It just turned out that Trump's DOJ is sending election intimidators, or they call them monitors, to Manchester and Nashua, New Hampshire. Okay? So this is one of the whitest states in the nation, okay? It's one of the wealthiest states in the nation, but the only two places in my entire state where there's anyone of color or whatever, it turns out to be Nashua and Manchester, and they are sending folks in for the September primary. So I think what Laura is saying is something that she's reading the tea leaves accurately. Thank you very much. This is our Rethink the Week. I want to thank our talkers, Adam Finkel, Bill Scherr, Laura Jadid, and Lincoln Mitchell. We will schmooze on Tuesday, everyone. Ciao.

0: Air pollution continues to impact communities across the San Joaquin Valley. Valley Improvement Projects, VIP, is participating in California's effort to monitor air pollution in Stanislaus County, currently underway in three areas: West Stanislaus County, Southwest Modesto, and South Modesto, measuring criteria pollutants, toxic air contaminants, and greenhouse gases. 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

0: I am Steve is, hey Steve, right here on the Children's Hour. I am Katie, and I'm here with a whole lot of great people at the Outpost Performance Space and on Zoom. Hello, everyone.
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0: Well, everyone, thanks so much for being here at the Outpost on Zoom and all our listeners. Today is episode 2 of Communication Nation. It's our 4-part radio series to help us communicate and understand one another better. Today's episode is called Mother Tongues. A mother tongue refers to the language that you spoke when you were first born. And for some of us, that's more than one language in this room. And for many of us, the language that is our mother tongue is the language that we identify with the most. It almost feels like home. We're going to meet an author whose book, Say My Name, is about pronouncing a hard-to-pronounce name properly and why that matters so much. We're going to learn a lot more from Joanna Ho. We're also going to head to a place called Cochiti Pueblo in New Mexico. And there we're going to go to a school where the children are learning a language that was nearly extinct, the Keres language. We're going to learn why did that language nearly become extinct, and we're going to find out how the people in Cochiti Pueblo are saving their ancestral language. There is a lot to learn on the Children's Hour today. This entire series comes with learning guides. You can find them at childrenshour.org. Look for Communication Nation. But first, this is Vivian Fang Lu from Accents of Love, right here on the Children's Hour.

0: You're listening to the Children's Hour. I'm Katie Stone, and today we're talking about communication. It's easy to overlook such an essential part of our lives. We humans communicate with our words, our technology, and even our bodies. This is Communication Nation, a special series from the Children's Hour where we explore various forms of communication through media, languages, and community building. This program is made possible by funding from the National Endowment for the Humanities and the United We Stand Connecting Through Culture Initiative, and by the New Mexico Humanities Council. This is Communication Nation, Episode 2, Mother Tongues, Part 1, What's in a Name? We all come from somewhere with our own culture, traditions, and languages. Those qualities make humans unique, but sometimes we're not so kind to people who are different from us. Sometimes specific groups of people are even targeted because of their background, including the language they speak. Discrimination affects kids and adults, and it can start with the most basic fact about us. Names. Oftentimes, a person's name comes from their native language. And when we say it correctly, we're letting that person know that we respect their background. And we found a story that really helped us think more about why it's important to make that effort. Joanna Ho is the author of Say My Name, a story of six kids who share the beauty and power behind their names. Each character has a different heritage, from China, Tonga, Iran, the Navajo Nation, Mexico, and Ghana. She told us the story behind her book.
1: My mom's name is Wan Ling, W-A-N-L-I-N-G, so it's pronounced just how it's spelled, Wan Ling. But people would call my home, and they would say things like, "Hi, is Wing Lang there?" And it didn't occur to me until much later that this was really my first experience with people who weren't even making an effort to read the letters of my mom's name to even make an attempt at pronouncing it correctly. I didn't at the time understand how they were erasing her identity or the meaning and the beauty and all the intentionality behind her name and all that it represents. For me, the last name Ho in English has a lot of other meanings. So middle school and high school were times when people would make a lot of jokes. I couldn't wait to change my name so that I wouldn't have to deal with people making fun of my name anymore.
0: So many of us know what that feels like. It can hurt when people say our names wrong or make fun of us. And sometimes we feel bad when we can't say someone else's name. It's easy to just give up or not even try at all.
2: I get what you mean. Like, my mom once said the first she was trying to sign me up for something important, the person on the phone kept referring to me as Thurston. And my mom was like, "No, it's Thorfinn," but that person was just like, "Who cares?"
3: No one really, like, pronounces my name wrong, but they pronounce my last name wrong sometimes. One time someone called me Jude Chavez.
0: I've heard people say Chavez, like shh, Chavez. But how do you really pronounce it, Jude?
3: Miss Chavez.
0: That's pretty different. Lucas D.
4: I don't feel good when someone mispronounces my name, both first and last.
0: Your name is very special to you because it comes from your family. I think everyone feels that way about their names. It's part of who we are.
1: Our names all carry so much history and meaning, and it's one very seemingly small but really, really significant way that we can show someone else that we want to see them as full human beings and all that represents. I would also say if someone's mispronouncing your name, I would hope that you also feel comfortable telling whoever is mispronouncing your name that that's not how you say it. Because I heard someone say they felt embarrassed. Sometimes that makes us kind of go inward and just to be like, "Oh, let's just get out of this situation." But really, it's okay to be like, "Actually, no, that is not how you say my name." And like, ask them to repeat it until they say it correctly, or at least as correctly as maybe possible for them to pronounce it.
0: Thanks so much to our guest, Joanna Ho, for speaking with us. Here on the radio, it's so important to get people's names right. And sometimes when I see a name that's tough for me to pronounce, I go online and I put that name into a search engine with, how do I pronounce this name? And there are actually sites that will give you a pronunciation that's accurate for different words. I recommend if you have a friend with a difficult name for you that you give it a try and practice. And maybe practice not in front of the person. But the next time you see them, you'll be able to say their name properly. You're listening to the Children's Hour, and this is Communication Nation, Episode 2, Mother Tongues. Coming up, we'll hear a language that has been spoken in the Rio Grande Valley of New Mexico for thousands of years. Stick with us. This is the Children's Hour.

allow me to introduce myself. They call me the showstopper, the dime dropper, the spin move to the left, reverse jam popper, the high flyer on the high wire, the intense rim rattling noise amplifier, the net shaker, backboard breaker, creator of the funky dunk hip shaker, the man, so slam, the legend I be. That's just a few of the names they call me.

0: You just heard Falu here on the Children's Hour. Before that, a poem from Hip Hop Speaks to Children by Charles R. Smith Jr. Mike Soloway gave us What's Your Name? In the background, it's Poddington Bear. You're listening to the Children's Hour Communication Nation Episode 2, Mother Tongues. Soon we're going to hear a language that has been spoken where we are for thousands of years.
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This is Communication Nation Episode 2, Mother Tongues, Part 2, Saving America's First Languages. Earlier, we spoke with Joanna Ho about how our names can showcase our native languages, but some languages are harder and harder to come by. In North America, indigenous tribes are fighting to keep their mother tongues from going extinct.

0: Gwet i hoppa hin pa'r cam sitran hapani hana suta. Na wish te wa ese kukite me o suta. Hello everyone, my name is Dr. Curtis Chavez and I am from the Pueblos of Cochiti and San Felipe and I come from the Oak Clan. The Karis values really is embedded in the culture of the community. The way that we teach the Karis language here is really based on our traditional calendars. We really develop that curriculum based on the different activities that are happening throughout the year too as well. A lot of the curriculum is developed around respect within our own community, family life, farming. We say that if our children aren't really taught the values of respect, then how do they know how to conduct themselves in our own communities?
1: The Karis language has been around for thousands of years, but it hasn't always been easy for Pueblo peoples to speak it. Indigenous languages have been targeted by the United States government as they have taken over land that belonged to indigenous peoples. United States leaders did not value or respect the culture or the values of the indigenous Native Americans. And so the United States government banned indigenous people from celebrating their heritage, including speaking Native languages.
0: A lot of the elders as well just really emphasize the need for the language in order for us to survive as indigenous people. There's indigenous languages dying every day. And so if there's that one last speaker and they were to pass on, what happens with the language? We're really striving to make our languages strong again so that our children, their grandchildren, and future generations have that language in order to be the people who we are. The indigenous people, the Cochiti people, the Pueblo people as a whole, that's who we are. We emphasize that here within the Karis Children's Learning Center. It's not only for our children here, our youth, but it's for the whole community as well. We not only have the school programming here, but we also have what we have a mentor apprentice program too, and so that's for adult learners too as well. When they go out into the community, if people are speaking to them in the Karis language too, it's just really amazing to see that conversations they're able to have within those fluent speakers.
1: The Karis language is unique. People use it only by speaking. It's not written down. That's called an oral language.
0: Nothing is in writing, and so it's all really a lot of hand movements, looking at the lips, the mouth. So a lot of the lessons plans that we have are created within our teams, such as our primary, our infant and toddler, our elementary, and our adolescents. And so we'll all develop the curriculum based on the theme for the year. We have the Indigenous Montessori Institute, and that was created specifically for our own teachers here, as there wasn't any university or college that would be able to train our own children. Yes, in the Western academic world, but not specifically about our own values within our community, the Karis language and such. So we created that specifically for our teachers. And then during the pandemic, when we were able to really go virtual, kind of grew out of that too. In the Western education world, it's always emphasized that you have to speak English in order for you to be successful. We're the opposite here within our own communities. We want our children to be proficient in our Karis language because that's who they are. This is the environment where they're at. Not all our children are going to go on to higher education. Some of them want to stay here in the community and give their full selves to the community to help support this community, because without people being here, we wouldn't have what we have here today as well. So I just really emphasize that in revitalizing or just keeping the language going, that you have to do it. You have to want to do it too as well.
1: That's Dr. Curtis Chavez from the Karis Children's Learning Center in Cochiti Pueblo, New Mexico. We've got more on this very special school in our next segment of Mother Tongues.

You're hearing the Pueblo Corn Dance. It's being performed by Shekyamp Lewis. He is of Cochiti, Santa Ana, and Acoma descent. And he told me that he struggled to find any music sung in his native language, Keres. So he recorded this song. This is sung in Keres, and there's actually one Toa word in here. The word that's used in this song that's Toa is one that he replaced intentionally to speak to his Toa-speaking relatives, and the word that is in Toa that is in this song is the word for Cochiti Pueblo. And we're going to go back to Cochiti Pueblo to meet more kids who are reclaiming their ancestral language and learning Keres at school.

0: Long before people from other continents came to the Americas, the communities already living here spoke many different languages. Each language was as unique and special as the group who spoke it, filled with its own sounds and words. For example, the Navajo language is spoken by the Navajo people, who call themselves Diné, in what is now southwestern United States near where the Children's Hour is. Further north, the Cree language is one of the most widely used indigenous languages in Canada. Imagine a place where hundreds of unique languages were being spoken, each telling its own stories and sharing its own traditions. Some of these languages are still spoken today, but others have been lost completely, and that was part of a systemic educational policy that actually punished Native kids for speaking any language but English. That went on over many generations, and some languages were lost forever. But today we understand that indigenous languages are an important part of our collective American history, because not only do they help us understand our rich cultures and the knowledge of the first people living in the Americas, but they also teach us about diversity and the ways these communities have lived and celebrated and understood the world around them for thousands of years. Many of the words we know, in English and in Spanish, come from indigenous languages. For example, the Kalingo or Arawak people of the Caribbean build boats called canoa, which was adapted by the Spanish and English into canoa and canoe. The word moose is from the Algonquin language, spoken by people in northeastern parts of the North American continent. A moose is a large animal with big antlers if you've never seen one before. Finally, the word hurricane comes from the Taíno people. They lived in the Caribbean, and they used the word huracán to describe big, strong storms. In recent years, there's been a growing movement to revitalize and preserve these ancestral and endangered languages. Many indigenous communities have started schools, like the Cochiti Children's Community Learning Center that we're visiting today on the Children's Hour. And programs like these are dedicated to teaching young Native American kids their ancestral languages. These language preservation schools are important because they help pass on the language and traditions from older generations to younger ones. In these schools, children are learning how to speak and sometimes read and write in their native languages, and that connects them deeply to their heritage. What's your mother tongue? What languages did your grandparents speak, or your great-grandparents, or your great-great-grandparents? If they weren't from the United Kingdom, it probably wasn't English. You can find out. Ask your parents. Our mother tongues and our indigenous languages in the United States are part of our collective story. The diversity of our languages is what makes us a strong country. There's a lot more to learn about communication on the Children's Hour. Stick with us. 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Find learning guides for this entire series at childrenshour.org. 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

0: That's Grandma's Words by Taliba, and that is sung in Diné. That's Navajo language. And you're listening to the Children's Hour. I'm Katie Stone. 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
0: 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This is Communication Nation, Episode 2, Mother Tongues, Part 3, Preventing Extinction of Indigenous Languages. Earlier, we met Dr. Curtis Chavez from the Carey's Children's Learning Center in Cochiti Pueblo, New Mexico. Here at the Children's Hour, we wanted to hear what it sounded like to be in a Carey's language school.
2: My name is Bernard Suena. I am from Cochiti Pueblo, New Mexico. I was fortunate that I learned the language growing up, where that was my first language, where I didn't have to go to a class and sit down and learn the language. I was fortunate that I was able to speak to my parents, my grandparents, my brothers, my siblings using that language. We used to play games in the plaza, and that's all we had spoke was the Carey's language.
0: On the day of our visit, we met some of the middle school kids at the Carey's school too. Four kids who were sitting around a table working on a sewing project unlike anything we had ever seen at school.
2: Right now there is Mr. Benny Shando here, and he's volunteering to teach the kids how to make some moccasins. So today we're talking a lot about making holes, about the twine. He's showing us this leather. They cut it and make it into strips like that. And as you see, they're all making little ones. It's kind of to show them how to make it, just to start it off, and later on they can make some on their own.
0: When it comes to the school's language classes, Mr. Suena uses a form of education called immersion to teach Cochiti's Carey's dialect.
2: And there with me, it's like about 100% Carey's.
0: Part of why immersion works is based in science. Research shows that kids learn languages faster than adults, and that's because their brains are growing all the time. It's no big deal for a young brain to make room for a second language. In older people, not so much. The best way for a kid to pick up a language is by listening and practicing.
2: We do community building. We talk about events that are coming up here in the community, and then we talk about worldwide events that are happening, what's going on in the Middle East. They all contribute to saying something every day. My favorite word is Shoatzimpopa, which means I love you all.
3: Sinhanosota. Hi, my name is Marshall, and I'm from Cochiti, New Mexico. My favorite word is imari. That means tortilla.
4: Hi, my name is Abigail and I'm 11 years old. And my favorite word is hot mash. And that means bye or goodbye.

0: That's the legendary Joanne Shenandoah from the CD called All Spirits Sing. She's singing there in her native language, a Mohawk language, or Iroquois language from northeastern United States region. You're listening to the Children's Hour. Today we're thinking about our mother tongues. And you've been challenged to find out what your ancestral mother tongue is. We'd love to know. Reach out to us. You can write to us at childrenshour.org. There's a contact us page, and there's many ways to reach out. You can leave us a voicemail, you can call us on the phone, you can send us a letter in the mail, you can email info@childrenshour.org. We'd love to hear from you. We've got a little bit more time on the Children's Hour. We've been thinking about languages and communication and how diverse this nation is. This comes off a release called Why Do We Sing? It's Sam Tsui and Casey Breves right here on the Children's Hour.
1: Buonanotte. Oyasumi nasai. 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Urareshvakanaka. Shabbat.

0: 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I'm Katie Stone. 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

river, and there's a river running through to the sea around these islands, crying tears of sorrow and pain. There's rain in the river, and there's a river in my veins. Mary, young as we may be, you know the blood in you and me.